0: in these areas. Where do we stand today?
1: Unfortunately, I don't think we've made progress since 2018 when it comes to ending corporate concentration or corporate control over our food system. Where we have made progress is building a stronger movement. We've had a lot of tumultuous years over the past 8 years, politically speaking, that has made fighting corporations and their control over our food system a lot harder. But I think, as it often happens in these times of corporate manipulation of the political system, we tend to come together a little bit more closely as movements and advocacy organizations. And so I feel that that's where our success has been, is cementing some of the relationships, as well as further drawing those parallels across our food system. As you may remember, at the time, I had just stepped into a dual role of not only being the director at NAMA, but also at the National Family Farm Coalition. And I think over the last 8 years, I've seen how the relationships that we've been working to build have gotten stronger. There has been a greater understanding amongst the land food system advocates around the struggles of the seafood workers and fishing communities. But we have yet to make the strides we want to make from a policy perspective to be able to release our food system from the control of corporate domination and corporate players.
0: Mm-hmm. And I think that since 2018, there have been signals that we need to be working harder and faster towards re-regionalizing our food system. So I'm thinking of the COVID pandemic that we experienced, food safety issues, and we have seen more climate disasters also accelerating. And I recently joined a group that focuses on ocean plastic. So I bring to our conversation today that additional perspective of what's going on in the oceans and how much I respect those who go out to sea and bring back such delicious food for us. And you know, Niaz, I have always been an advocate for helping consumers question, where does our food come from? Who is producing that food? And under what conditions? And I thought maybe we could start our conversation there. Where does our seafood come from?
1: Yeah, starting there is a good start, but I think it's important to kind of roll back the tape a little bit and start at what people learned about where our seafood comes from during the times of COVID lockdowns. As many of us learned during that time, not only that there was a farm not too far away or a fishing boat not too far away, and we got a firsthand view of the people who have their hands in the soil or in the water bringing us the food that we eat. Unfortunately, we seem to suffer from short-term memory loss. There is all the lessons we learned during COVID have, not all of it, but a lot of it has evaporated as we refocused our attention on convenience and availability, regardless of the cost. So I think one of the things I want to invite people to do is, even if you're not dealing with a lockdown situation, just remember that that farm that was down the road from you or that boat that was down the road from you, they're still there. They're still producing your food. They're still catching your fish. You just have lost touch with them. And the more in touch we are with those sources, the better chances we have of eating food that's better for us. It's better for the environment from which they come, and also better for those people whose hands brought us that food. Chances are they are getting paid a better price, or more of the money that they are getting paid is actually going to them instead of the middle of the chain that has become the usurper of power and profit over the last few decades. So going back a little bit and tapping into that memory is really important.
0: I am so glad you mentioned that, because what we saw after COVID, when we relied more on local producers, was a more resilient model that I would hope we would be working for. And to your point about detachment, in a recent interview you did, you said something really important. You said the more detached we are, the more in jeopardy we are.
1: But you're absolutely right. The more detached we are, the more in jeopardy we are, and the more in jeopardy our ecosystems are. And it's not easy for every single person who is living on this planet to have access to regionally or locally caught seafood. I get that. At the same time, one of the reasons that we've become so reliant on seafood in so many different places is one, we've lost our access to some of the more traditional foods that we used to be able to eat in different regions. So we're looking for other foods to eat. I also don't want to deprive people of the amazing food that the ocean does provide us, but there is a way to get that without leaving a humongous footprint in our wake. There are many values-based businesses operating in this country that are bringing seafood to many different parts of the country where seafood was only accessible from the equivalent of factory farms or industrial scale boats. Today, the businesses that populate our local catch website, for example, are businesses the equivalent to the mom and pop shops that people were buying their stuff from during COVID, but they've learned to cost share with other businesses to make their seafood available even in the middle of the country. And so there is opportunity for us to still stay attached, to still learn about the sources of seafood, even if we're living in Iowa or in Nebraska or somewhere in the rust belt of the country and not necessarily the sea belt of the country. But those opportunities are available today when they weren't at the time that I stepped into my role at NAMA, where those businesses were just beginning to operate as community-supported fisheries that we learned from, of course, farmers operating community-supported agriculture. And now those businesses have flourished. They have grown into those that are not just offering CSFs, community-supported fisheries, but you can buy from them one-off if you wanted to, and they'll ship it directly to your door. Or in some cases, in the middle of Vermont, there's a couple who go and fish in Alaska and they bring their catch back to Vermont and people go to the parking lot and pick it up. And so there's so many more opportunities available to us today that there was before, even a few short years back. COVID helped that because some state-based regulations ended up changing where we had struggled. I'll give you the state of Rhode Island, for instance, the ocean state that prohibited the sale of seafood from boats directly to restaurants. COVID hit and the doors were opened after years of struggling to change those policies. Suddenly, a pandemic changed those policies. So in Rhode Island, again, the ocean state, that's the irony for me. Where you couldn't find the attachment to your seafood because it was prohibited, suddenly it's available. So, whether you're in an ocean state or you're in the corn state, you can now be connected to your source of seafood, feel good about it, get it from fishing communities that are not only caring about the ocean, but also how they're treating that animal, the values that those farmers that we've gotten to know that bring to their chickens and their pigs and their lettuce and their tomatoes, these boats and fishing people are applying to the salmon and the cod and the shrimp and the crabs and the lobsters that they're bringing to our plates. So that attachment is possible. We just have to look for it.
0: I have to ask about the Rhode Island policy. How on earth did such a policy take hold in the first place where restaurants could not buy fish right off a local fisherman's boat?
1: That's a good question that I still don't know the answer to. I can give you another example of the city of Boston. When we first started the community-supported fisheries work that we were doing in around 2008, 2009, we wanted to have this one community-supported fisheries delivered to the Boston neighborhoods. We come to find out that even the city of Boston did not allow seafood on public property. And if you did allow it on public property, no other food could be present. That meant you couldn't have seafood at a farmer's market or a food festival. And we had to work to change that. And I wondered why Boston, the Bay State in this case, Massachusetts, the Bay State, Why is it that that law exists to a boat that wants to sell directly to the customers, yet on Fridays, you can have a whole market full of seafood that's imported from wherever? Not trying to be xenophobic about this, but just pointing out the fact that some of these antiquated policies probably came into play at a time when someone flexed their power muscle and no one was there to pay attention until there was an opportunity that arose. And we stood there and said, wait, why is it that that can happen, yet the boats that are landing right here can't sell their catch? We changed that policy. We worked with local, actually, the organization that really was instrumental in our fight in Boston with the Sustainable Business Network of Massachusetts. We worked with them, and to our surprise, during Mayor Menino's reign, we ended up taking that ordinance back and making availability of seafood at farmers markets around the Boston neighborhoods possible. And this is the same thing we experienced with North Carolina. When I was down there back in the 2010s, when sale of seafood directly from the boats was not happening, and I was talking at a public hearing, and a county commissioner got up and said that all we were going to do was kill people. Like, do you think that fishermen are there to kill people? The last thing the fishing industry wants is the kind of disruption in our food value system that we've seen with mass production of lettuce and tomatoes. They are caring for the fish, they're making sure it's taken care of well. Yet those who benefit from controlling the seafood value chain have planted these policies, have planted these thoughts that we've had to undo. And help people, in some cases, public officials, board of health, and other agencies to unlearn what lobbyists have taught them and have them experience what it really means to reconnect on a municipality by municipality to their source of seafood. At the time, you could ship seafood in the middle of the country and you couldn't sell it to the neighborhoods in Boston, which seemed really ridiculous to me.
0: Yeah. Let me take one break, Niaz, because I want to remind our listeners that if you're just joining us, you are tuned into Food Sleuth Radio, and today we are joined by Ms. Niaz Dorey. She is the coordinating director for the North American Marine Alliance and has been serving in this role since 2008. Now, Niaz, I want to get back to this one question. Where does our seafood come from? And you mentioned something that's important, and that is the health focus. So I can see where there might be some questioning about is everybody following the rules in terms of following care for their catch? Are they keeping it cold enough to keep it safe, et cetera? But I would think that the health departments around the country, and especially along the coastlines, would monitor that, would make sure that if you had a license to catch and sell fish to the public, that there would be some sort of inspection going on your boat to make sure that the fish are being held at a safe temperature. Is that what's going on?
1: Well, the shift in the system that we have been fighting for is to allow the boats to sell their catch directly. Up until that fight began, boats were only required to keep the fish as fresh as the dealer that they were selling it to wanted, and in the condition that that dealer would want it. So if you were catching, and I don't want to get too much in the weeds of it, but just to give you an example, here in the Northeast, if you were catching what's called ground fish, hake, haddock, cod, all those fish, all you had to do was gut it, gill it, put it on ice, and the dealer would get it from you. The health inspection would happen on the dealer's side. Their facilities had to be HACCP certified, which is, God, I can never remember what that acronym stands for.
0: Hazard analysis critical control point.
1: Yeah, that. But the boats weren't required to have that. Until you were beginning to sell directly to consumers, you were not required to do anything other than make sure your fish is kept on ice till you pass it on to your dealer. Now, when so many of the boats that we work with are selling directly to their consumers, they have created their own standards. They have created what would be their control points. we wrote up a whole document that we shared with the city of Boston and the state of Rhode Island's Board of Health to show them what fishermen were doing who did not want to sell to a middle of the chain entity and wanted to operate on their own, to guarantee for them that they were following the rules, because the last thing they want is to hurt anybody. So we had to do that. And I remember the first time in Boston, we were told the 2 days before the Boston Local Food Festival, where we thought we could have seafood, but we were told we couldn't. A couple of days before, I get a phone call from the Board of Health saying, we're going to let you guys do this. And we knew it was a test. And we had our ducks in order. We had all of our equipment there. We had all the thermometers there. The Board of Health inspectors came with their posture. I knew they were ready to catch somebody in something, but there was nothing wrong to catch anybody in. This is the moment that people in the fishing sector had been waiting for. They wanted to show that they could do even more than the processors and the middle of the chain was doing before. They wanted to show the care they shown for the animals when they caught it. They wanted to show people that the fish that comes directly from their boat actually looks different, doesn't smell like anything because it's still fresh. The rigor mortis is still there. So you know the fish just died not very long before that. This is the moment that they wanted to have, and they were not willing to let the wrong temperature destroy that moment for them. They're still not willing to let something like wrong handling of the fish to destroy that for them. That's why that movement continues to grow and lean further into the values that they've adopted. Otherwise, people would be getting sick right out of the gate, and you wouldn't have the expansion of the community-supported fisheries as it has been, and all the values-based seafood businesses that have grown since then. In 2011, I was given a keynote talk at the Business Alliance for Local Living Economies. I put up the first map from the Local Catch website. There was like maybe 13 red dots on it. And if you look at that website today, you will see that the map of where you can get seafood from, there's all the red dots that indicate all those businesses that are now doing things based on a set of values that they hold near and dear to their heart. That movement is growing. And all they want to do is show folks that you can get seafood that represents the same values that you want to be represented in your lettuce and your tomatoes and your pigs and your chickens, but now it's being represented in the seafood that you want to eat. And there is places where you can find that.
0: Yeah, foodborne illness is not good for the person who gets it, but it's also really bad for business.
1: Oh, for sure.
0: So congratulations to all who came together and worked on those food safety rules and regulations and all of those people who are following them. It keeps everybody healthy.
1: That's right.
0: All right. I wanted to mention again that Local Catch website. What is that in case people want to learn more?
1: Yeah, localcatch.org is the website. And there is a functionality in the website where you can put in your zip code and the closest place where you can get seafood that's living up to those values, or at the minimum aspiring to live up to those values. We are not saying every single business is perfect, but honestly, I'm sitting here thinking about the alternatives of the Tysons and the Cargills and the Caterpillars, all of whom are now dabbling in seafood, by the way, and have been for a while. I see them and I see the fishing communities that maybe out of the, I forget how many, 9 values that are on the Local Catch website, some of those businesses are ticking 5 of them. Their aspirations is to reach all those 9 values. I look at them and I see potential. I look at Cargill and ConAgra and Tyson and Caterpillar and all of those, and I see corporate takeover. I see corporate consolidation. I see what's happened to our pigs and our chickens and the way that they've been kept in captivity for so many decades. And I see the pollution and the health issues that comes from that and the food worker safety issues that comes with that. For me, hands down, I know who I would be supporting, even if they didn't tick all those 9 values.
0: Exactly. I want to touch on something you just mentioned, and that was captivity and pollution, because that leads me to think about farmed fish. And from my perspective, if somebody asks me, how do I select fish? I generally point consumers to the wild-caught label because I personally want to avoid farmed fish because of the research that I've done looking at when fish are in confinement. They are in close contact. There are opportunities for infection. I don't know what the percentage is, but they can be given antibiotics. And I've also investigated what farmed fish eat. And oftentimes it's a soy pellet, and that can be combined with some other unsavory ingredients. So my direction is to look towards the wild caught fish whenever possible. What do you want to say about farmed fish?
1: First of all, I agree with you in terms of directing people to wild fish, especially when it comes to the top three seafoods that are eaten in this country, or top two being shrimp and salmon, Atlantic salmon in particular. Whether you're eating wild fish or you're eating farmed fish, for us, there are three things that everyone has to keep in mind. There's issues of scale of operation, there is the issue of who owns it, and there is the issue of to what end. The scale of operation is really important. The industrial aquaculture, the factory fish farm world, is operating under the same guise that the factory land farm world has been operating. And even their rhetoric is the same. They say, we got to feed the world's growing population, and therefore we just need to grow more, kill more, all of this. And not surprisingly, they called this expansion of factory fish farming and factory fishing in general, the Blue Revolution, which shouldn't be a surprise because it is modeled after the Green Revolution that brought us factory farms. So that's pretty clear to us. That scale of operation is unsustainable. We've seen it happen on land, and it is not going to be any different on the water. Having said that, aquaculture, farmed seafood, is not a new concept. Indigenous communities have been growing fish in conjunction with rice paddies, for example, for millennia. But they've done it at the right scale, with the right level of care, and for feeding their communities. And the facilities or those farms are controlled by the community. So the scale is the right scale. The operation being owned by the community rather than the multinational corporations just looking for a way to make more money is important. And the fact that they're doing it to feed their community instead of doing it to feed the global economies of scale is really important. So those are the three factors that we look for when someone says, hey, what about this farm? So what's the scale? Who owns it? And to what end? Much of the industrial fishing that we oppose is the wrong scale. It's pushing the boundaries of the environment. It is being controlled by those multinational corporations, and it's being raised to feed the global economies of scale. And their excuse is, we got to feed all these people. And the reality is, all those people knew how to feed themselves until we started to take their land away and their fishing rights away and their ability to process and sell their own food. You just get out of their way and they can feed themselves. So that's sort of our opinion on industrial aquaculture. We do work with aquaculturists or aquafarmers, as we call them, that are appropriately scaled. They're raising some finfish. A lot of them are in the shellfish bivalve business or kelp or seaweed business. But even in those cases, the scale is important. Who owns it is important. And to what end is important. There's a company called Cook Aquaculture, for example, that wanted to privatize thousands of acres of prime oyster water off the coast of North Carolina to control it for their own operations. Not up until not that long ago, Exxon and Shell were talking about privatizing thousands of acres of the ocean to grow so-called kelp for energy. All these issues come into play when we make our decisions. So, to the extent that you can, eat on a small scale, eat seafood that you can identify the source of, venture towards wild as much as possible. And if you can find scale appropriate aquafarmers, then go for it.
0: We are going to have to close. I would love for you to come back and continue this conversation because there's so much more to talk about. But Is there one last message you want to leave our listeners with?
1: I think the last message to leave folks with, eating seafood that is close to your values is really not that hard. Just don't be bullied by the blue washing of the industrial sector. They are there for making money and for building on their operations and profits. There are people out there who are there to feed you and to leave the smallest footprint on the ocean. They're there for you to find them. Make the effort and you will.
0: I will provide a link to the North American Marine Alliance website as well as Local Catch so that people can learn more. But I want to just thank our listeners for joining us. Remind everyone that Food Sleuth Radio is produced by Dan Hemmelgarn for KOPN in Columbia, Missouri. But most of all, I want to thank my guest, Ms. Niaz Dori, Coordinating Director for the North American Marine Alliance. Niaz, thank you so much for your work and for sharing time with us.
1: Thank you, Melinda. It's always good to talk with you, and let's do it again.
0: Absolutely.

0: Welcome. Welcome to Hello Davis on KDRT 95.7 in Davis, California. This is a program about people and organizations that help shape our town. Every Wednesday at 5:30, a different local organization takes the mic to share stories, spotlight their work, and introduce people behind it all. Our theme song is playing in the background is Mockingbird Rag, written and performed by Davis's own Roger Kunkel. The views shared on this program belong to the hosts and the guests alone and don't necessarily represent KDRT or the broader KDRT community. This week, Maria of the Senior Center is back with us with a wonderful guest that I'm going to have you introduce. Maria, welcome. Welcome back.
1: Thank you. Good evening, everyone. I'm Maria Lucchesi, supervisor of the Davis Senior Center, and I'm so happy to be with you this evening on Hello Davis. I'm grateful for this opportunity to share the many programs and services offered at the Senior Center. Our mission and purpose is to provide life-enriching opportunities for all, and although we are called a senior center, we have programs for adults of all ages. And today, I have the pleasure of speaking with Deanne Endebron, who teaches Tai Chi classes for all levels at the Senior Center. Deanne, welcome.
2: Thank you.
1: Before we delve into the specifics of the Tai Chi classes, please share your connection to Davis. Are you from here? Did you move here?
2: I moved to Davis in 1980 for a job at Calgene, the genetic engineering company that was quite famous for a while here. And I had a son at the time who was 12 years old, and it was an absolute perfect place for a youngster to run around and have a good time in. And now that I'm a senior, it's even better.
1: Oh, yeah, this is a great town, and there's just a lot of wonderful just opportunities, resources, whatever, you name it. Where'd you move from?
2: I was born and raised in the Bay Area.
1: Okay, not too far.
2: Not too far away.
1: Okay, but Bay to inland, huh?
2: Yeah.
1: All right. Well, how long have you been a student and then a teacher of Tai Chi?
2: I started my Tai Chi journey when I was in my early 20s and learned the forms, and then life got in the way and kind of fell to the wayside. And then probably when I was about in my late 30s and 40s, I did it again for about 7 or 8 years. And then recently I started 2008 and have been doing it ever since then.
1: Who started you on your Tai Chi journey? What prompted you?
2: I heard about Tai Chi, and I was just interested in exploring that. And yoga, I didn't really like yoga so much. And I needed something
1: fit
2: to move, you know. It was kind of like kinesthetically, you know, motivated. So.
1: And were you all in?
2: That's why it appealed to me.
1: When you started the Tai Chi, I mean, were you all in right from the jump? Meaning,
2: oh, yeah.
1: Oh, okay.
2: Yeah.
1: It's like, oh gosh, this is like it. The perfect fit. It wasn't like starts and stops. It was just like, oh, Tai Chi. And then you transitioned from a student to instructor, which is a whole other skill set. What inspired that? What prompted you to be a teacher? And
2: I wasn't thinking about being a teacher, but in the meantime, I had become a Feldenkrais teacher.
1: Mm.
2: So I had been teaching movement awareness for maybe 6 or 7 years. And then I had been studying Tai Chi for at least 4 or 5 years. And the opportunity came up to teach at the Senior Center. And I did it, you know, in 2012. And I never regretted it.
1: Yeah,
2: it's been absolutely wonderful. Yeah.
1: What, because you brought up the Feldenkrais method, awareness through movement, could you just share what that is? We don't offer it yet, or we had, and we might again, but could you give people a snapshot of what that is? Because it is such a unique term, people don't know about that.
2: It is, and it's one of those things that are almost impossible to define.
1: Mm-hmm.
2: But I'm come to think of it as experiments in movement.
1: Ooh.
2: Small little movements, and you could be laying on the floor, sitting or standing, and guided by an instructor, and at the end you get up and you feel great.
1: Okay, and so there's a bit of crossover, huh?
2: There's a bit of crossover. There's meditation in both.
1: Mm-hmm.
2: You know, really paying attention to what you're doing.
1: And otherwise, yeah. But yeah, it is a little bit different. But can you share some of the benefits of Tai Chi?
2: Yeah. With the view of seniors, but everybody really is, you get stronger,
1: mm-hmm.
2: especially with the legs, and help build bones, or at least not lose the bone density you have. It's good for the mind and body in that it soothes the mind. In fact, my new class, which I've had just began this month,
1: mm-hmm.
2: Their fifth or sixth class, they were already in the Tai Chi mode, in the meditative mode, and you know, I was kind of proud of them. You know, it's really nice.
1: Wow, because that's that whole meditative aspect that you just don't even think about.
2: Just yeah, soothes the mind and relaxes the body and the mind.
1: How often do you do Tai Chi?
2: Every day.
1: Okay.
2: Every day for sometimes I don't get as much as I want, but usually for an hour to 2 hours.
1: Okay. Okay. And that's about the max, probably.
2: Yeah, on my own. And then on the days that I teach Tai Chi, it's like 3 hours.
1: 3 hours a day. And you're not doing your practice is because you're teaching. So is that still meditative for you, or are you doing your own first before or after?
2: It can be actually, surprisingly enough, it can be meditative while I'm teaching.
1: Okay. Is that true with beginners as it is advanced, or?
2: No.
1: Probably more advanced.
2: No, not when I was beginning, no. And then I get lost, in the Tai Chi, and I do something else, and they all laugh at me.
1: Oh, whoops. Teacher Deanne, you started, as you mentioned, teaching at the Senior Center in 2012. So what was your impression of the center when you came in for the first time or first times?
2: I liked it. Everybody was really friendly. And it was, you know, it was small and really welcoming. And yeah.
1: Okay, so good impression. Great. I was going to ask, you know, has that impression changed since the first year? Have we all gotten meaner, maybe a little more aggressive?
2: No, everybody. The more I know you guys at the Senior Center, the more I like you.
1: Oh, so. Thank you. We love you. Now, I'll get a little bit more into some of the specifics of the classes. Over the years, your classes have grown and evolved. It started with just the one Tuesdays and Thursdays. Now, then you added a second one because it went from an early beginner, and then all of your beginners got better and better. So then you added an advanced, and then you added a third one still. So can you share just what the Tai Chi options are currently for students at the center?
2: Okay, yeah. I have a continuing class, and several of those people have been in with me the whole time.
1: Wow.
2: And they're pretty... they're pretty skilled.
1: Mm-hmm.
2: I mean, they could come in and practice on their own, really.
1: Okay.
2: A lot of them. And so I open up the class at least, well, I open up the class once a year. And so the people in the beginning class, those that kind of know what they're doing and everything, kind of can advance to the continuing or advanced class.
1: Mm-hmm.
2: It's almost like a graduation. And then the beginning class that I have right now is also at a more advanced state. And then the beginning class that we just started is at the very beginning. So in the beginning class, I'm doing Tai Chi walks and beginning, you know, meditations and a little bit of Qigong and stuff. And then in the second class, we're actually doing the forms.
1: Okay.
2: And they do, they half of them know three forms. And then in the advanced class, they know two of the more advanced forms.
1: Okay. So, and how long does it typically take to learn a form for those?
2: It depends on how many moves are in the form.
1: Mm-hmm.
2: When I teach, I teach a Yang style Tai Chi.
1: Okay.
2: And I teach a 28 form, which is traditional.
1: Mm-hmm.
2: And that takes 8 months.
1: Oh, wow.
2: 9 months. So you have to be patient when you do Tai Chi. Everything is in small increments. And I also teach a 24 style, still in the Yang style, but and the 24 is what most people get introduced to when they do Tai Chi. It's very popular all over the world.
1: Okay.

0: twice a week is beneficial for sure.
1: And can you explain a little bit more on how you decide which class is for who in the better fit? Like, do you have, like, for your advanced, you know, a certain criteria of how much Tai Chi they've done or this or that? Or I know the true beginners for everybody, but for, like, the more advanced levels.
0: Yeah. Usually the advanced class should have some Tai Chi.
1: Uh-huh.
0: And I do let people in if they know the Tai Chi, but usually people come in, they say they know it, but they don't. So I put them into the basic class.
1: Mm-hmm. Which is wonderful, because you don't want to be frustrated right at the start.
0: I know, and which they are. And if you come in the middle, one of the problems I had in the basic class, and I will have in all three classes, is that when you come in the middle, you're just so confused when I get to the Tai Chi. Now, the way I run my classes is that I do a little, I do a warm up.
1: Yeah.
0: And then I do some Qigong.
1: Uh huh.
0: And then I do the Tai Chi and get into the form. And that's when people just get very frustrated if they come in right in the middle. So I kind of try to keep that, especially in the advanced classes. So that's why only people can come in like September or October.
1: Yeah. Situated that really well, because, you know, students know what to expect. And again, you always have the baseline Tai Chi for the true beginners. So everyone will have, you know, an opportunity, and then you just build up from there.
0: Yeah.
1: And even though you now offer three classes, what's your numbers? I mean, they're pretty up there.
0: I've got 12 people in the advanced class, and I've got 16 or 17 in the continuing beginning class, and I ended up with 10 in the beginning beginners.
1: And so you mentioned there people have been in there since the beginning.
0: Mm-hmm. Yeah.
1: I mean, what is the
0: both
1: what is
0: classes?
1: Your rate?
0: Actually.
1: Oh, that's incredible. So I mean, you have a lot of folks have been there right from the beginning, and have been with you through. And do you teach Tai Chi elsewhere besides the senior center? Or is
0: no,
1: just
0: no,
1: through
0: just,
1: here?
0: Just the
1: okay.
0: senior center. Yeah.
1: Okay. And then what is the age span?
0: Oh, yeah, you can be at any age, really.
1: Okay.
0: But what I actually have in my classes is people from 50 all the way up to 90.
1: Oh, wow.
0: Yeah, I've got a couple, and one almost 90, and then another 90-year-old. She's been with me the whole time, too.
1: Incredible.
2: 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We are talking with Marie Licucci of the Davis Senior Center, and she's talking with Deanne Endebron, a Tai Chi instructor. The show, Hello Davis, is about people and organizations that shape our town. And did you know that all past episodes of Hello Davis are available for you to listen or share? Simply go to kdrt.org and look for the show, Hello Davis. It's all there. In addition, you can find past episodes of Facebook by going to Hello Davis page on Facebook. I forgot the name of that, but it's on Facebook. Did you know that, Marie?
1: I did not realize that, but
2: there,
1: I am going to
2: check
1: it out.
2: There you go.
1: Check
2: it out. Alrighty. Let's just take a second and listen to a little bit of Roger Kunkel doing his thing here. Alrighty. Here we go.
1: All right. Well, let us continue. You had talked about the span of ages in the Tai Chi class, and I'm assuming people's abilities might change in that time frame, or maybe not. They're probably getting stronger for sure, and we'll talk about that in a minute. But does Tai Chi accommodate all abilities? Like, for instance, if you have somebody who can't stand for a long period of time, is this still a good fit for the class, or if there's other mobility constraints?
0: Just about any

0: ability. Generally speaking, you should be able to stand for an hour, but I've got people in my class who sit for part of the time, and I've got a person in my class that sits for most of the time. Oh. So you can do everything in Tai Chi in sitting.
1: Okay, so that's wonderful. So it really truly is, regardless of your mobility, a class that could be for everyone.
0: Right.
1: And that's wonderful. What changes have you noticed in folks, or do you notice in folks, let's say a few weeks in, or let's start with maybe about a month in, and then fast forward to a few weeks, and then a year?
0: Yeah. Well, as I said before, that they tend to get into that Tai Chi mode very quickly, the relaxed way of movement. But I've noticed changes in people's posture.
1: Mm-hmm.
0: And of course the self-esteem about going, mm-hmm. About doing Tai Chi and stuff, you know, their confidence is what I'm looking for.
1: Oh, so, increases.
0: And people have come to me and said, you know, oh, I had sciatica and Tai Chi really helped me with the sciatica. And one person came in, she was after back surgery, and she's really happy. Her back is feeling much better now. And she contributes part of that to the Tai Chi, you know, and balance can get better.
1: Uh-huh.
0: Oftentimes. And in fact, the last couple of months, I've been actually actively working on balance.
1: Oh, really? Yeah. So you take like
0: I sneak things in.
1: I was going to say
0: normal
1: like a little,
0: Tai Chi teacher would do.
1: Is it like a goal for the month or for the session? Or how does that work?
0: I have like a secret goal.
1: Okay.
0: And in 1 or 2 months. And usually I don't like say it out loud in the class, but these last couple of months, since the first of the year, I've been doing little side things.
1: Oh.
0: And letting the class know, you know, this is why I'm doing these weird things.
1: Well, it sounds very Miyagi. It sounds very Karate Kid with
0: with the wax on, wax off.
1: Exactly. Yes. They don't know what they're getting, and then all of a sudden.
0: And now we're going to work with the inner ear.
1: Oh, is that right?
0: Yeah.
1: Oh, that's good.
0: Yeah, with the
1: good.
0: Balance, yeah.
1: Ooh, okay. Maybe it helps people even with a vertigo situation.
0: Absolutely, yes.
1: Oh, okay. We do get some folks that have talked about, like, crystals in the ear and stuff, and, like, trying to find ways to, like, help kind of ease that.
0: Yeah.
1: When you teach, do you teach from just the front of the class, or do you kind of go?
0: It could be all over.
1: Okay.
0: Yeah,
1: do you go up to students and like check their form, or?
0: Yeah, being the front of the class and you know, facing them and facing away from them and going to the sides, and then every once in a while I'll have them stop and I'll correct their positions.
1: Okay. Yeah.
0: Pretty much all over.
1: Okay, that's great, because you know, some people need a little bit, they're seeing something, but they're like, unless you come right up to them, maybe they're not quite sure. You mentioned about confidence, and one of the things that I notice about this class is just the really positive energy, just that as people are, you know, coming in and going, and people are staying. They come in extra early and check in. They stay after class and are checking in. I mean, tell me a little bit about that connection, camaraderie.
0: Yeah. I don't know about the extra early. Although the very new class, they do come in early. Mm-hmm. But definitely people stay and talk. And I have to calm everybody down in the first basing class, because they all know each other really well now. And they're like, yappy, yappy, yappy, yappy, yappy, yappy, yappy, yappy. And, you know, before and after class. So it's gotten to be quite a group in each class.
1: I have to
0: And it happens fast.
1: It happens fast?
0: In the very beginning class that we've only started since June, they're like that.
1: Already connected.
0: Already
1: coffee dates, already like, let me check in. How is your family? Yeah. I know all the pet names.
0: I used to have these four women that were in their 80s.
1: Yes.
0: I called them my 80s ladies because they would have Tai Chi and then go out for coffee. There were four of them.
1: That's so great. This is also a problem for us, and it's in such a fun and wonderful way. But when you try to suggest maybe, oh, you know, if you want to, you know, you can go probably to that advanced class or to this or that other. But your class is like, everybody's like such a family mm-hmm. in the culture, it's kind of hard. And it turns out okay because yeah. people make new friends and they're seeing their friend one way or another before or after. But it's a great problem to have, frankly.
0: Yeah, exactly.
1: It's a great problem to have. And you do insist with your class, by the way, that it is a Tuesday and Thursday class. We right. don't break it up because you kind of need
0: that. It's very hard. When I, the very first year or two that I taught, it was only a one-day class
1: uh-huh.
0: on a Tuesday, I think. And it was very hard to teach Tai Chi on just a Tuesday because yeah. people would, I mean, they had 6 days to forget it.
1: I know.
0: And then come back. And, you know, at the beginning, you know, you're at your home and you go, okay, now what do I do? And it just kind of goes out of your head mm-hmm. for a couple of months. And then after that, you start really remembering more and more.
1: Did you decide from when you did a Tuesday class to the Tuesday, Thursday, were you able to change what you taught just because you had the continuity, like the additional class, or you kind of kept it standard? Just
0: Yeah, I didn't so much teach. Well, yeah, in a way I did because I had like 7 students that were really getting good. And so over the summer, I did a special summer class out in the parks
1: mm-hmm.
0: and then brought them back to the senior center and started the second class that way. So I've got 7 people that want to take an advanced Tai Chi. And it asks more of you,
1: yeah.
0: the advanced Tai Chi. Mm-hmm. You have to remember more, and actually the movements are much more challenging.
1: Okay.
0: There's more turning, there's more going down toward the floor, and kicking.
1: Okay. And you do the class indoors, because you mentioned the park, but do you have any thoughts about maybe moving the class sometimes to the patio?
0: I would like that, but then people go, they'll make a face and they'll go, I have allergies.
1: Oh,
0: and
1: so, it's true. So we always have the inside air conditioned and right. well filtered air. Although
0: exactly.
1: during COVID, you were one of the first ones to come back, and
0: we did it outside.
1: With the Zoom. I mean, you had to manage all of the logistics. Okay, real quick, tell me a story or about a person or someone, a person or something that's inspired you in the class.
0: Oh, in the class. I have an older woman
1: uh-huh.
0: that's just pretty plucky. As I call her, plucky.
1: That.
0: And she's been doing Tai Chi with me for a long time. And she comes in with a cane, and then she'll do the Tai Chi without the cane.
1: Oh.
0: And and she is determined, and sometimes she'll sit down, but most of the time she's determined to go through the whole class not sitting down. And I know sometimes she comes in pain. And she's just an amazing woman.
1: Wow. Okay. Just through and through. And just one more, which is, you had mentioned about, I was going to ask about what perception of aging meant to you, but you had actually a very interesting perception of aging from your folks. Can you share that real quick?
0: Yeah. My folks were my role model for aging, and they stayed young well into
1: yeah.
0: their late 70s and 80s. And my dad was in his 80s and still going up on the roof and blowing leaves.
1: Incredible.
0: And my mother actually lived to be 103. And so I never really thought anybody was old until they were like 80. And I didn't think of myself as old until 80, and I still don't.
1: Man, it's true. I mean, it doesn't even mean it's not a number anymore,
0: yeah.
1: isn't it? Yeah. Well, thank you again so much for sharing your time, your story, and your teaching with the Senior Center students. We are just so thankful to have you as part of the center. And for folks who want to learn more about Deanne's classes or any classes, call us up at the Senior Center, 757-5696, or stop by Monday through Friday, 8 to 4.
2: 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This program celebrates the people and organizations that help shape our town. Today we had a very interesting discussion, Marie, with Deanne about Tai Chi. Very interesting for me to hear. Wonderful. Next week, we have another organization. Remember, every Wednesday at 5:30. Thanks again for listening. I'm Peter Pasteur, producer of Hello Davis. Bye now.

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1: I don't need to wait for other people.
0: Yeah, I couldn't even wait for the first chorus. It feels so good to be in the booth. 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And I think maybe that might be actually be true right now. I'm Sarah Tapps. This is the Awesome Patrol Show, live on most Wednesday evenings, 6 to 7:28 p.m., followed by the YOLO Serialist. The Grindhouse will be open tonight.

deep breath. It's Mercury Day, right? Wednesdays are ruled by the planet Mercury. Great day to communicate. Great day to broadcast songs. I have some new stuff. I have some old things. And mostly I just have a lot of joy, gentle friends. I mean, that's the vibe. And speaking of joy, if you're out and about, maybe you're driving home, if you're local, thanks for being tuned. Thanks for having us on your dial. I'm pretty sure that the catered volunteers and DJs and probably some fans are still hanging out downtown on F Street at Armadillo Music on the last Wednesday of every month. So that's today from 4 to 6. But I'm going to guess that they're still chilling because Catered celebrated its 22nd birthday last week. And so I imagine that there are still a few cups of beer being toasted and celebrated, and music's on, and friends are down there. So if you're out and about, Armadillo Music, between 2nd and 3rd, low meet and greet, hang out, play music, sip some suds and sounds. Cool. And if you're at home, kicking off your shoes, getting ready to fill your cup, ooh, I love it. Thank you for being part of this community, the DMA community, Cater, being a YOLO local. Yeah. So as we settle in to the next 90 minutes that I'm so lucky to spend with you, that we get to spend together, I'm going to remind you that the views expressed on the Awesome Patrol Show, Sarah Taps, me, this set, do not represent the views of Davis Media Access or K-Dirt, because we are a totally volunteer-run broadcasting lineup. We do it from the pure love of music and just hanging out with the crazy cast of characters that also come in on the weekly or every other week to play music. It's a community effort, and we love doing what we do. Ooh, and speaking of loving doing what we do and loving our tiny town and just the fact that we even have a local radio station, we're partnering with the City of Davis October 4th from 4 to 7 and maybe beyond. DJ Ned of the Monday Morning Show fame and I and whoever else shows up down at the headquarters of KDRT 95.7 FM Davis, we're going to do a broadcast for the Neighbors Night Out. So we have amazing $50 gift cards to the co-op if you call in whenever we drop the number and the question. We have a few other shenanigans up our sleeve. I think we're going to be out and about showing up at a couple of parties live. Maybe it's yours, I don't know. But it's going to be a great day for community and for just local hanging out and neighborhoods remembering how come we love to live where we do and love to support the local projects like Catered. So yeah, it's going to be great. We're going to play songs, and practically you could probably do it. We're playing like super fun songs. Might even take requests. The lines will be open. But yeah, I think you could practically have a karaoke feature booth at your Neighbors Night Out party, because we're playing tons of great favorites from the last, I don't know, 30, 40 years. So like, yeah, 80s, 70s, 90s, aughts. It's going to be great. So tune in, join us for Neighbors Night Out, October 4th, right here on KDRT 95.7 FM Davis. All right, we did the Hey Lucas, the things that bring me joy. That was a little black box glow. I have Tiger Town for you next. I'm kind of obsessed with this little band right now, so we're starting there. Warriors on the Awesome Patrol Show.

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I'm Sarah Tepps, and this is the Awesome Patrol Show. I was just setting us up for a brand new track from Sylvan Esso.

No, you're welcome. Brand new record, 4 years in the making, Sylvanesso is back. The album's called Ow. If you haven't seen it, it has a little infinity sign right after it. And it's kind of a record about pain, but I think there's a lot of grief out in the field right now, so it feels pretty apropos to this girl, at least. And I thought it was kind of fun to set it up with some old beats. I played The Knife, Silent Shout. Before that, Rings of Saturn, a new single from Soccer Mommy. I'm ready for that record. The Linda Linda, as everybody told me, from Gotta Get Out. That came out, Reprise Records, just at the end of August. And gosh, I'm telling you, Tiger Town, I don't know what's going on. I'm loving their whole catalog right now. I don't know how come I'm late to their party, but I just arrived and I can't quit. I'm raving it like I'm, 19 years old, can't quit it at all. So I selected Warriors. We might have to hear something else, but if we hit anything twice, it's for sure going to be Sylvanesso. I love the cover. And the cover's great. Anyway, I'm going to play a song that kind of tips the card to that. And Glow, Black Box. As I was chit-chatting and inviting you to head over to Armadillo if you were needing something to sip. But if you're right here listening live, wow, thank you. Fill your own cup. That's kind of the vibe. And I am really excited. I mean, that wasn't just because I'm supposed to read and tell you all about, we do PSAs here. It's a non-commercial radio station. Like I said at the top of the hour, volunteer organized run. Ned and I are going to play party music all day Sunday afternoon. I hope that you're celebrating in your neighborhood at the Davis Neighbors Night Out. I didn't realize it's the 20th anniversary of this wonderful event where, we kind of welcome as a township the returning and the new UC Davis students. And so hugs and high fives to UC Davis, ASUCD, Yolo County, Davis Media Access, City of Davis. And if you want more info about getting involved, if you want to host a party, cityofdavis.org. There's still time. There's plenty of time. I mean, there's going to be 121 parties out there. Let's add a few more. Okay, what do we have up next? We're moving into Rat Boys, Bad Bad Hats. I'm going to play some Uncle because the Serialist and I just found out that Uncle, DJ Shadow, and a cast of characters are going to be at the Independent at the end of November, and we had to get some ticks, so we're studying up Uncle. So that's in the next set, so some memory tapes, maybe some K-Flay too. Thanks for listening. Thanks for weaving community, rocking and rolling with me right here on 95.7 FM Davis.

Dang, that bass line. Rake the Yard. Richard Houghton, Quantum Flow. In the background. There he is. Guitar genius. All right, so we just heard new music from Morphine. I just discovered today that there is going to be a new album in December. So that was the first drip. Yes, please, and more. Thank you. Kay Flay before that with Weirdo. From Inside Voices, Outside Voices, just a couple years ago. They have a new record. We're going to try and sneak Ants on here too, but I know that there's some beeps that I need to edit, so I got to look up some lyrics. We'll see. Memory Tapes gave us Bicycle. I'm really liking, you know how things, well, Spiral Time, right guys? Spiral Time, it's real. Things come, well, and records rotate. Things come around again. And so, yeah, I'm back on this Memory Tapes record, the Seek Magic from 2009. Uncle, because I think I mentioned that they are at the Independent at the end of November. Yeah, Uncle, we did, what did we play this time? I know it was, oh no, I don't know. Yes, I do. With You in My Head. Off of Where Did the Night Fall, Another Night Out, 2010 release. Pretty pumped. But, you know, out of all of the, like, it's a huge catalog Uncle has, James Lavelle. Science Fiction's still going to be my all-time favorite. I've bought that record many times because I've scratched the heck of it out of it up. So, you know, or shared it or left it or gifted. We had Rat Boys, Anywhere, Bad Bad Hats at the top of the set. And now I get to play you. I'm really happy to share this with you. This is Andy Schaaf. You know I have a huge spot in my heart for this homeboy. New music coming soon. So this is Losing.

friends of KDRT 95.7 FM Davis, and those listening on KDRT.org with my fingers crossed. I think you are. I hope you are. You will be soon if you aren't, but I think you are. Fun fact, did you know that Toth, who we love, they are they're a multi-instrumentalist, part of the Tune Yards. They also do interesting records. And I just found, because I was looking for a little tribute for my brother's birthday that just happened and my dad's birthday that will happen before the next Taps show. And so Toth has an album called 111 Birthday Songs, and they are, you know, they range from 2 minutes to 22 seconds, like the Happy Birthday Andrew song I just played. And right now I have little Telemachus Toes and Rings in the background jamming out. I'm going to play Happy Birthday Dad next. And then we're going into a brand new remix, Elder Island, Tycho, Pink Lemon. Right here on the Awesome Patrol Show, KDRT 95.7 FM, Davis.

If you've been hanging out here long enough around Davis Media Access or DMA, you've probably met Putz. That is my dad. He loves the holiday party, and I believe I'm allowed to say save the date, December 2nd, DMA open house. We're bringing back the Holidazzler, the unofficial solstice party, but just it's sort of like the kickoff to the winter season, and it's going to be real good this year, December 2nd. Oh, dang. I didn't know that this was like a... Okay. I picked this one. I'm starting it over. This is such a good, good track. So here's Elder Island, Pink Lemon, Tycho Remix. The wrong one, but actually it's the right jam. So here you go. With so much joy, gentle friend.

Okay, friends. This always happens to me. I run out of time when I start getting in the groove, like, same time, same place next week, please and thank you. I already have half the playlist on the ready. I want to backtrack just a bit. Elder Island Tycho, Team Up, Pink Lemon Remix. Happy birthday to Dad from Toth. And me. Toes and Rings, Telemachus, Toth, happy birthday, Andrew. We heard I Could Say Less by Chastity Belt. New music from them on the way. Shakedown, Adrian Young, thank you. I took a risk on this one because I really wanted to say Freak Slug on the air. That's the band. The song was Wishing Bone off the record Amulet. Kind of fun. And Andy Schaaf at the top of that set. Losing from the After Party, which I'm not sure if that's out yet. No, not yet. October 15th. Soon. Did we hear Dive? We did. Kid, because that Neon Orange record's happening. They're playing twice in San Francisco. They're doing an afternoon show, which is kind of cool, at the Great American Music Hall on... Oh, shoot, I just lost it. On October 21st, and then they're playing with Pink Breath of Heaven later that night. All right, 7 whole minutes. How are we going to fill them without going overboard? I think, you know what? I did promise another Sylvan Esso track, and maybe we'll wrap it with Tiger Town and just get my obsession up and out of the way. And we'll start with Tao and Nico Case's brand new drop next week. How about? Thanks for listening. Thanks for being a part of this amazing community that is Davis Media Access and Friends, KDRT 95.7, FM Davis on the dial, worldwide on kdrt.org. And I'll catch you this weekend if you're around at your neighborhood party, blastin' K-Dirt. Maybe you are... just going to stream and toe tap from home. We have so many shenanigans planned and some giveaways that the city of Davis has organized every half an hour or so. So be ready to call in. It's going to be fun. And so is this show. It's been really fun to play it for you. So thanks a whole big bunch. And I'm going to give you Plastic Sword by Sylvan Esso. And we'll close it out with Lonely Cities by Tiger Town. The Serialist.

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All right. Tiger Town's singing us out. I'll catch you next week. And this weekend. So far down different roads. Now I wonder if I want it at all. Sarah Tabbs, Joy Beaman out.

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Ghouls, ghosts, goblins, zombies, creatures of the night, converging and gathering at the house at the center of the cemetery. 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You are tuned into the Serialist Grindhouse. And on tonight's horrific, horrid jukebox, I got a bunch of bludgeoning, brutal death for everybody tonight. All new bands with newish bands within that have started up within the last few years and have recently put out some awesome crushing releases, along with some putrefacting classics from the early 2010s.

Hold on tight. 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And spin kick into the ground.

was cerebral incubation, ending side A with a sludger. Welcome back, everybody. You are tuned into KDRT 95.7 FM Davis, California. You're tuned into the Serialist Grindhouse, where we host all kinds of strange and macabre art, and host all kinds of ghouls and goblins. And also, just anybody who's just cooling out there in general. Because even though it's weird and wild, it's ultimately a community in here. And also, speaking of community, something cool is coming up in the community. Coming up real soon on Sunday, October 4th, starting at 4 p.m. with DJs Sarah Tamps and Ned playing party music for Davis Neighbors Night Out, which is a celebration of our community and is a great opportunity for neighbors to get to know each other. The event is scheduled in October to include new or returning UC Davis students in the neighborhood festivities, and is sponsored by the City of Davis, UC Davis, ASUCD, Yolo County, and Davis Media Access. And for more information, you can go to cityofdavis.org. 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

This man has a fetish for violence.

And just before our final track of this horrid evening, I would like to quickly go down tonight's track list. We got Abstract Flesh Amalgamation by Engorge Emesis, Glutch of the Dead by Biosystic, Liquefied Organic Matter by Orbital Gate with a vocal collab by Enterprise Earth, Stoma Penetration by Cerebral Incubation, an absolute slamming classic. And on side B, we got Chambers of Dissolution, Chambers of Infinite Dissolution by Vicious Contempt, Municipal Idol Body Pile by Parasitic Gassetation, with a vocal collab by Volvivis. And last but not least, a personal gem and a loving new favorite of mine, Gulping the Erupted Additional Marsh by Epicard Dactyl.

The chainsaw has singed its song, the sledgehammer has bludgeoned its melodies, and the grindhouse doors slowly close at the creak of dawn. For my blackened heart to yours, good night. 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
1: 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Hi, everybody, and welcome to Independent and Local. We play music by unsigned artists, many of them performing at venues near you. We also share occasional moments of independent thinking on topics important to you and the rest of humanity, so sit back and relax. The journey begins with Dave Maloney with My Hawaii. It's on his Reflections album.

That was Bonanza King with Lefty and Me. It's on their album entitled Bonanza King. Next up is a single by Kevin Radley called The Fremont Strut.

0: That was Joe Craven with Spain. It's on his Blender album.
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0: Next up is Kevin Fagan with Truthful Love Song. It's on his album entitled I Will Think of You.

That was Marc Lemaire with Beside the Sea. It's on his EP entitled Marc Lemaire. Next up is Adam Traum with Holes in My Shoes. It's on his Legacy album.

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0: Next up is Lori Hawk with One Dream. It's on her album entitled Where's the Balance?

That was Dave Nachmanoff with Changing. It's on his album entitled Step Up. Next up is Jessica Malone with A Fine Line. It's on her album entitled Miles Left to Walk.

That was Dana Cox with Dreamin'. It's on his album entitled Had a Dream Last Night. Next up is Laura Sandage with There Is a Tide. It's on her album entitled In Equal Measure.

0: That was Hugh Shacklett with Freight Trains. It's on his album entitled Given Enough Time. And that's the show, folks. Join us again next time for another journey on the sea of independent thinking and local music. 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I'm Sam Hawk. 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
1: I'm Dr. Anthony Lizerwitz, and this is Climate Connections. Hurricane Helene was 2 years ago, but for many, the mental and emotional impact of the storm is ongoing.
2: We knew when this storm hit that this would have devastating impacts, not only immediately, but months and years following.
1: Jennifer First is an assistant professor at the University of Missouri. Several months after the storm, she surveyed about 700 people from counties that experienced some of the most severe rainfall. 35% had symptoms of moderate to severe PTSD, and more than a quarter had symptoms of moderate to severe depression. Rates were higher for people who had experienced more severe flood impacts and who faced additional stressors in the storm's aftermath.
2: So were they still struggling with getting into housing? Were they still struggling with repairs to their housing? Were they struggling financially?
1: And rates were lower for people with greater social resources, including support from family, friends, and community networks. The results underscore the mental and emotional toll of living through a severe disaster and suggest that helping people access financial and social support can ease at least some of that burden. Climate Connections is produced by the Yale Center for Environmental Communication. To learn more about climate change, visit climateconnections.org.
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Riz Orchestra, one man roots blues band. When I'm cruising through Yolo County, I'm listening to KDRTLP in Davis, California. Ha ha.

Good evening. 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I'm Don Shore, coming to you from 95.7 FM, KDRT-LP, broadcasting from Davis, California. That was Benny Carter, My Favorite Blues from 1934. Coming up tonight, Sonny Rollins, Ella Fitzgerald with Paul Weston and his orchestra, Miles Davis, Nancy Wilson, Cannonball Adderley and Bill Evans, Bud Shank, Claire Fisher, Paul Desmond, and Art Pepper, all tonight on Jazz After Dark. KDRT is community radio. 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Coming up first, Sonny Rollins' You Don't Know What Love Is from 1956. The album is Saxophone Colossus. Ella Fitzgerald with Paul Weston and his orchestra, How Deep is the Ocean, from Ella Fitzgerald Sings the Irving Berlin Songbook from 1958. Miles Davis, There's a Boat That's Leaving Soon for New York, from his 1958 Porgy and Bess album. Nancy Wilson with Cannonball Adderley, 1961, Never Will I Marry. And also from 1961, Cannonball Adderley with Bill Evans, Who Cares, from their Know What I Mean release.

Up next, here too from Bud Shank and Claire Fisher from the album Bossa Nova Jazz Samba from 1962. We'll hear Misty and Wistful Samba. Then Claire Fisher from his album Surging Ahead, also 1962, Satin Doll and Stray Horn.

We'll take it out with Art Pepper, Fascinating Rhythm. 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Thanks for listening.

0: On Mondays, 10 to noon, check out Crossing Continents. 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

0: even though like we're in a very volatile moment right now, there's a lot of momentum behind clean energy.
1: This week on Sea Change Radio, we revisit two conversations focused on renewable energy technology. First, we speak with Umair Irfan, a climate reporter from Vox.com, to examine air conditioning and how some of the planet's hottest cities are trying to survive in the face of consistent, record-breaking high temperatures. We talk about how breakthroughs in the battery storage sector provide some hope that the renewable energy market will continue to grow. Then we hear from University of Southern California business professor Sean Hyatt to learn more about the lithium industry, how this mineral is mined, its importance to the energy and transportation sectors, and why lithium's market price has collapsed over the past few years.

0: 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He is a climate reporter and correspondent for Vox.com. 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
1: Thanks for having me.
0: As we're heading into the hot season, we can look back at some of the work that you've done in the past on this air conditioning paradox. We just had record temperatures for May in Texas. They're having heat waves in India and Pakistan. You write that the tactics for cooling can end up worsening the very problem they're trying to solve if they draw on fossil fuels or leak refrigerants that are potent heat-trapping gases. And the people who stand to experience the most extreme heat are often those least able to cool off. So how do we move forward with this problem of trying to keep people cool while the actual air conditioning heats up the planet?
1: Right. Yeah, it means that we have to really be careful and thoughtful about how we pursue this. Heat is often, you know, underrated as a health threat. We often think of heating in the winter as a necessity, but we think of air conditioning often as a luxury in many parts of the world, and we treat it as not quite as essential or something that's a nice to have. But really, when we're getting to these extreme temperatures in many parts of the world earlier and earlier in the year, we're finding that heat is deadly. Like, you absolutely need some way to cool off. Like, it is a life-saving measure to have some form of cooling, whether that's fans or air conditioning. So this is not simply a luxury anymore. And as we have more people packed into these dense cities that are also getting hotter because of the urban heat island effect and because of the warming of the planet as a whole, there are more people that are vulnerable. And so one of the most effective tactics is to cool the environment that you're in, and that's using air conditioning, particularly indoors. The problem is using air conditioning to actively cool your space draws on energy, that increases energy demand. And if you're not getting energy from a clean source, or if you're drawing on the existing dirty fossil fuel infrastructure, you're increasing the amount of the heat trapping gases that are kind of worsening the problem to begin with. And if the technology that you're using for air conditioning, if the air conditioners you use are not great quality, they can leak refrigerant gases that can also heat up the planet. The chemicals that you use to power air conditioners, those are actually many times more powerful than carbon dioxide when it comes to trapping heat in the atmosphere. So small leaks in refrigerants can have big effects in terms of warming.
0: So we eliminated a lot of the chemicals that were coming from refrigerants in the Montreal Protocol a few decades ago, but the problems didn't just disappear. Yes, we don't have acid rain issues like we did back in the 80s, but what are some of the biggest hurdles that we need to overcome to be able to roll out air conditioning on a mass scale without it doing significant harm in terms of releasing greenhouse gases and heating up the planet further?
1: Right. I mean, you get at a good point that we do have solutions for this. Like, this is not a completely intractable problem. It's just that the tools are often very expensive and not always available to everybody. So air conditioners are not cheap devices. They can cost a lot of money, and particularly in a developing country, that can be a pretty significant share of your income. And to run an air conditioner also costs a lot of money. And you're using electricity often during the most congested times of day on the power grid. So if you're in an area that has dynamic pricing, you want to run your air conditioner at the time of day when it's actually the most expensive time to do so. And so it becomes very costly, even if you have an air conditioner, just to run it. And oftentimes people are trying to make decisions about how to be judicious and how they use that. There are ways around some of these problems. So things like the refrigerant gases, there are alternative chemicals that you can use that don't heat up the planet as much. Like, we have alternative refrigerants that actually don't have that same problem with warming, and also don't deplete the ozone layer, which was part of the reason we signed the Montreal Protocol to begin with. And so we have those chemicals. It's just that it requires, you know, a new generation of technology. So that would require replacing a lot of the existing air conditioning infrastructure with these newer air conditioners that don't have these heat trapping chemicals that are also more energy efficient. And so simply switching from this old clunky technology that may be worse for the environment to the new one, there's a big opportunity cost to that. There's a big financial cost to that. And then simply to run these air conditioners on the scales that are needed to cool the people that absolutely need it, that's also going to increase our net energy footprint, because according to the laws of physics, you know, you have to actually do work in order to cool an area, particularly when everything else around it is hot. And so to do that heat exchange, you need an energy input. There's a physical minimum that you need in terms of how much energy, and there's really just no way around it. And so the questions we need to start thinking about is, how do we make air conditioning more affordable? How do we reduce its environmental footprint? How do we increase access to cooling? And how do we do it in a way that maximizes the amount of benefit that we can get, that we try to get cooling to the people that need it the most? Oftentimes these are people who have to, you know, work outdoors, agricultural workers, construction workers, taxi drivers, people who by necessity have to be outside. And so the cooling that they have access to is very scarce. So we need to come up with ways, not just with air conditioning, but also with ways that we cool our cities, cool our neighborhoods, and try to create a whole environment that also facilitates lowering temperatures overall.
0: And it's not just in the middle of the day where these high temperatures are causing so much problems. It's also that we're seeing record highs at night. When it doesn't get below 90, 95 degrees in the middle of the night, it's a horrible reality for billions of people.
1: That's right. You know, heat has a cumulative effect. And so while, you know, it stays in triple digit temperatures during the day, if it stays warm at night, your body doesn't get much relief. And increasingly, we're seeing that trend build up, particularly in urban areas, when you have things like roads, like concrete, asphalt, steel. These materials, they absorb heat during the day and they hang on to it for the evening. And so that means that if you're particularly working in an urban area, those temperatures don't drop off significantly the way they would in a more rural area or in an area that has more vegetation. The net effect then is that people have more exposure to heat, and that leads to more of the health complications that we tend to associate with extreme heat. So things like heart attacks, high blood pressure, emphysema, breathing problems. One of the biggest, the strongest indicators of heat-related illness is high nighttime temperatures. And yeah, that's becoming one of the hallmarks of a modern heat wave, that we're seeing nighttime temperatures stay very high. And that ends up being a much bigger health burden than simply really hot temperatures during the day.

0: This is Alex Wise on Sea Change Radio, and I'm speaking to Umair Irfan. He is a climate reporter for Vox. So, Umair, we're talking about air conditioning and extreme temperatures. Maybe you can contrast the approach to extreme temperatures in like a Dubai versus a Phoenix. Where are the similarities and where are the differences?
1: Yeah, one of the big factors you have to think about with heat is sort of the familiarity that the environment has with heat. Do they have a culture of understanding the risks of heat and taking precautions accordingly? So in the Middle East, you know, this is an area that is naturally very hot, and there is, you know, a lot of infrastructure that supports people being indoors and sheltered. Where people mainly drive places, they're not walking a whole lot, so they're in air-conditioned cars and buses as they get around. And in many of these hotter regions in the Middle East, you know, they tend to be fairly wealthy countries that have a lot of the wealth to basically distribute the electricity and have the air conditioning available. Phoenix also has like a lot of experience with extreme heat, and so they have actually a fairly robust citywide health plan for how to cope with heat. They have alerts that go out early in the season. Most people who live in Phoenix understand that you have to stay hydrated during the day to be proactive, like not to wait until you start seeing heat symptoms, but to rather get out of the heat before you start feeling woozy and to seek shade and to take breaks. But where you start seeing some of the most severe effects of heat are in places that actually don't have a very hot baseline. You may remember that there was a big heat wave in the Pacific Northwest a few years ago that went through, you know, Washington State, Oregon, and British Columbia and Canada. That turned out to be an exceptionally deadly heat wave because this is a region that is not used to extreme heat. The heat temperatures did not get as hot as they did in Phoenix. You know, we weren't necessarily talking about 120 degree days of heat, but this is a region where very few people actually have air conditioning at home. So when temperatures did get into the 80s and 90s, people didn't have easy places that they could find relief. They didn't necessarily recognize the symptoms of heat stress and to get help when they needed it. And employers didn't realize that, you know, they have to be proactive about giving their employees breaks, about things like, you know, making sure that kitchens and restaurants are much cooler than they need to be otherwise, and that they take, you know, some of these other steps that you have to do in order to mitigate the effects of heat. And so without that culture, without that infrastructure, and without that sort of baseline experience, heat ends up being more deadly. And so while we focus on some of the high temperatures that we're seeing in places like the Middle East when it gets to 120 and 130 degrees Fahrenheit, you know, even 80 and 90 degree heat waves can be dangerous if they're happening in areas that aren't used to them. And we're also seeing that happen as well. Like in some places, like they've developed a culture where it should be 65 degrees in the summer indoors all summer long. And that ends up using a lot more energy than you would need otherwise if you were to, you know, allow temperatures to rise a little bit more and maybe be okay with sweating a little bit. And so there's that aspect of it to think about as well.
0: You go to a mall in Phoenix, it's going to be 65 degrees versus going to a mall in Dubai, it could be 80s. Mm-hmm. But people learn to, as you said, there's a longer history of adapting to these extreme temperatures in the Middle East.
1: Yeah. And, you know, some countries have tried to make some of these cultural changes. You know, Japan is actually kind of an interesting case study. After the Fukushima Daiichi disaster in 2011, there was a big energy crunch. And so one thing they did was the national government basically tried to change the workplace culture so that people didn't have to wear suits to the office in the summer, that they weren't wearing these two-piece and three-piece wool suits. They could go to work in Hawaiian shirts and allow the temperatures in their office to actually go up a little bit, to run the fans, open the windows, rather than cranking up the air conditioning, so that people would be a little bit more casual, more comfortable with higher temperatures, and not worry so much about sweating and being a little less formal as a way to save energy. It did change the culture a little bit. There's like this whole, I think they called it cool biz. And basically that there was sort of like this little culture of fashion about people coming up with workwear that is also heat tolerant and some interesting designs. But there are also limitations to that because, you know, there are some cultural norms that you want to maintain. You know, there's a lot of formality, especially in the business world and in government. And it's a bigger challenge to try to change people's expectations of what they should be putting up with.
0: Cooling and air conditioning and just being able to live in a comfortable temperature may be one of the new work benefits of the future in some of these cultures that have a lot more inequity, like in the Middle East, where I know in Qatar, for example, when they were building the stadiums for the World Cup, there was terrible human rights abuses we read about with slave labor and bringing people in from other countries and taking their passports. These people were probably working in very inhospitable temperatures, I can imagine.
1: Yeah, and you know, the sort of cultural expectations around tolerating heat are also an interesting thing to explore. Like in the U.S., for instance, there in many parts of the country, there's no requirement for prisons to be air-conditioned, including in some of the hottest states. And so these are basically facilities that turn into ovens because they're mainly like concrete and steel, and there's almost no air flow within them, and lots of people are put in danger. And it's very hard to get the public support to protect prisoners from extreme heat because there's this idea that, you know, prison is supposed to be bad and that it's supposed to be uncomfortable and that you should suck it up. And similarly, like in outdoor professions like construction, there's this sort of like machismo and cultural like pushing to try to like endure more and more heat. What's actually kind of interesting is that in the military, they've actually been fairly progressive and proactive about dealing with extreme heat because they've developed some of the more stringent regulations around exposure to extreme heat. In fact, in the United States, in the 1950s, there were a number of deaths on Army training bases, and they developed a new metric called the wet bulb globe temperature that takes into account heat, humidity, and sunlight exposure. And they developed strict guidelines for when, you know, soldiers and trainees are allowed to be outdoors and when to limit their exposure. And the military has been doing this since the 1950s, but farm workers and, you know, prisoners and even like high school athletes are forced to often pushed to continue to work outdoors or in hot conditions well past temperatures and thresholds that would be considered dangerous for the military. And so there's not this uniform sort of expectation of what is considered to be dangerous. And that means that there's a lot more people that are vulnerable than need to be.
0: So here we are at a crossroads in our democracy with the world's largest economy and military being led by an unhinged, mendacious maniac and an administration that openly defies climate science. But there's still reasons to be hopeful.
1: Yeah, even though like we're in a very volatile moment right now, there's a lot of momentum behind clean energy, that it's not just the environmental merits, it's the business merits are very robust. And while we could go up or down on the margins, the overall trend is still one that favors more clean energy in the years to come.
0: Umair Irfan from Vox, thanks so much for being my guest on SeaChange Radio.
1: My pleasure. Thanks for having me.

0: I'm joined now on SeaChange Radio by Sean Hyatt. He's a professor at the University of Southern California Marshall School of Business, and he's the director of the Marshall Business of Energy Initiative. Sean, welcome to SeaChange Radio.
1: Thank you.
0: So you and your colleagues have been studying something that not only impacts Southern California, but the globe in a lot of ways, the Salton Sea. For listeners who aren't familiar with the area, give us an overview of the Salton Sea, and then we'll dive into some of the problems that are emerging from the region.
1: Okay, yeah. So the Salton Sea, well, the sea itself was actually created by a mistake, right? The diversion, where they're diverting the Colorado River for irrigation, the dikes broke and the water flowed in, creating hence the Salton Sea, which is a very shallow lake in Imperial County, California.
0: I was reading about this, and it said 1905 this was diverted through what you're talking about, but was there a body of water there already?
1: Yeah, it was just a desert, and the dike broke and spilling Colorado River in, thereby filling in before they could actually get a hold of the water spill and turn it off. And so that's what's created the Salton Sea. What's interesting about the geology of the Salton Sea is that it has a lot of geothermal activity, meaning that there is heat from the earth that is close to the surface. And that heat from the earth can then be tapped to boil liquids, which can then be used to drive turbines. And these turbines then generate electricity. So the Salton Sea has had geothermal energy running there for a while, as many other parts of California. California has a large history. In fact, it was the first state in the country to develop geothermal energy up in the geysers region in Northern California. And the Salton Sea is just another extension of the geothermal development in the state of California.
0: And in addition to its geothermal, or maybe as a byproduct of its geothermal production, we're seeing this treasure trove, if you will, of lithium deposits.
1: Yeah, so there are different ways in which we can extract energy, but what's typically done is that they look for hot water that's in the ground, which they have identified in the Salton Sea. And in this hot water is many different types of elements that are dissolved in the water. And lithium is one of them. So we'd actually call this a brine because it's a lot of, we call these salts. So wherever you have these different elements that are dissolved in water, we generally give the term of salts. And there is a large amount of lithium salts dissolved in this water, which is used as the medium to drive like to these geothermal power plants. In fact, the estimates are there are 3,400 kilotons of lithium in that brine in the Salton Sea.
0: So this lithium extraction, what are the best ways to do it, and what are some of the unhappy byproducts of the process?
1: So typically, if we look at how lithium's been extracted in the past, like in the lithium triangle region of Argentina, Bolivia, and Chile, it's essentially been using lithium that has in dried up lake beds. And so they would scrape up the dried up earth. They would then run water through it to dissolve the lithium and make it a salt. And then they would just basically run these water into different types of pools, letting the sun, because these are very dry and hot regions, evaporate the water. And then they would run water in again and evaporate it again until they get a more purified lithium salt in like a white powdery form, which they would then send for further processing to make it into the lithium needed for batteries. Now, what makes this different in this case is that this isn't, and it's not in a dry composition, right? It's not something that's mined from the earth with shovels. This is lithium that's already dissolved in water. And so, hence the mining techniques need to change. And so what's been developed is what's called direct lithium extraction, DLE. And there are two ways to do it. There is one where the lithium salts are passed through these membranes, right? So think of it as like almost like a desalinization reverse osmosis, right? We've been doing this for a while, but there are specific membranes for the size of the lithium. And they're able to catch the lithium salts through these membranes. Another way is through like a polymer. So they create these different types of polymers which attract the lithium, and then they then extract the polymers out. These are small polymer chemicals. Right, so these are the two technologies that are being used right now today to extract lithium in what's called direct lithium extraction. And so these are the technologies that they are also using and experimenting with in the Salton Sea. Now, one issue with the Salton Sea, unlike other areas where direct lithium extraction has had more success, and I'd love to compare this also with the Smackover region that runs through Arkansas and Mississippi, as well as parts of Texas and Florida. The water here is extremely hot. And so that does complicate things a bit, meaning that it may be more costly to use to develop the types of membranes to extract it at these high temperatures that will not degrade. The same with like using these different polymers. So it's not the best area to do direct lithium extraction, even though there is a lot of lithium in the water. For that reason, I'm actually more bullish on the Smackover region in around Arkansas, because there's a lot of lithium in this brine, and it's just regular cold water temperature. So there's not too much needed, additional innovation needed to extract that lithium there.
0: So there was a case that just was decided by a Superior Court judge about the Hell's Kitchen mining. It gave them the green light in 2025 to move forward. What were the environmental groups suing for, and what are the concerns in direct lithium extraction? I mean, from what you just described, that sounded fairly benign, but the opponents to the mine, what were their reservations?
1: Their main concerns were air quality and water. Availability and water supply. So let's just address the water. One thing that they were concerned about is that as they extract the water from the ground, right, how's this going to affect the water table and the water supply that's there? Because, I mean, as you know, whenever you extract anything from the ground, there can be things can subside. The ground can sink. It happens here in Los Angeles as they pumped out more and more oil out of, like, say, the city of Long Beach. I mean, the city of Long Beach actually fell a few feet over the century of pumping oil out. The same thing can happen here, as they're worried about. But what they don't understand is that this water is in a closed loop. So they're actually reinjecting it into the aquifer after it runs through the geothermal power plant. It's a very circular route. There is no massive water evaporation. The idea is that once it runs through the geothermal power plants, some of that water will be diverted to the direct lithium extraction. And then after they collect the lithium, the water is then re-injected into the ground. Hence, no surprise that the Superior Court judge didn't find any merit in that after all the information and details were presented. The other was air quality. The air in Imperial County is really bad. Let's just put it that way. It's very bad. Why? Because it's very dry and there are a lot of fine particulate matter that gets blown from the ground everywhere. And so what they were concerned about is through all the traffic and trucks and the equipment, right, that it would have a negative impact on the air quality. And so companies obviously would want to do their best to remediate any type of like air quality concerns in Imperial County, which is already very bad. But yes, the judge in effect approved it in January of 2025 to move forward.
0: He's a professor at the University of Southern California's Marshall School of Business, Sean Hyatt. Sean, thanks so much for being my guest on SeaChange Radio.
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Riz Orchestra, one man roots blues band. When I'm cruising through Yolo County, I'm listening to KDRTLP in Davis, California. Ha ha.

0: Welcome to Hello Davis on KDRT 95.7 in Davis, California. This is a program about people and organizations that help shape our town. Every Wednesday at 5:30, a different local organization takes the mic to share stories, spotlight their work, and introduce people behind it all. Our theme song is playing in the background is Mockingbird Rag, written and performed by Davis's own Roger Kunkel. The views shared on this program belong to the hosts and the guests alone and don't necessarily represent KDRT or the broader KDRT community. This week, Maria of the Senior Center is back with us with a wonderful guest that I'm going to have you introduce. Maria, welcome. Welcome back.
1: Thank you. Good evening, everyone. I'm Maria Lucchesi, supervisor of the Davis Senior Center, and I'm so happy to be with you this evening on Hello Davis. I'm grateful for this opportunity to share the many programs and services offered at the Senior Center. Our mission and purpose is to provide life-enriching opportunities for all, and although we are called a senior center, we have programs for adults of all ages. And today, I have the pleasure of speaking with Deanne Endebron, who teaches Tai Chi classes for all levels at the Senior Center. Deanne, welcome.
2: Thank you.
1: Before we delve into the specifics of the Tai Chi classes, please share your connection to Davis. Are you from here? Did you move here?
2: I moved to Davis in 1980 for a job at Calgene, the genetic engineering company that was quite famous for a while here. And I had a son at the time who was 12 years old, and it was an absolute perfect place for a youngster to run around and have a good time in. And now that I'm a senior, it's even better.
1: Oh, yeah, this is a great town, and there's just a lot of wonderful just opportunities, resources, whatever, you name it. Where'd you move from?
2: I was born and raised in the Bay Area.
1: Okay, not too far.
2: Not too far away.
1: Okay, but Bay to inland, huh?
2: Yeah.
1: All right. Well, how long have you been a student and then a teacher of Tai Chi?
2: I started my Tai Chi journey when I was in my early 20s and learned the forms, and then life got in the way and kind of fell to the wayside. And then probably when I was about in my late 30s and 40s, I did it again for about 7 or 8 years. And then recently I started 2008 and have been doing it ever since then.
1: Who started you on your Tai Chi journey? What prompted you?
2: I heard about Tai Chi, and I was just interested in exploring that. And yoga, I didn't really like yoga so much, and I needed something
1: fit
2: to move. You know, it was kind of like kinesthetically, you know, motivated. So,
1: and were you all in?
2: That's why it appealed to me.
1: When you started the Tai Chi, I mean, were you all in right from the jump? Meaning,
2: Yeah.
1: It's like, oh gosh, this is the perfect fit. It wasn't like starts and stops. It was just like, oh, Tai Chi. And then you transitioned from a student to instructor, which is a whole other skill set. What inspired that? What prompted you to be a teacher? And
2: I wasn't thinking about being a teacher, but in the meantime, I had become a Feldenkrais teacher. So I had been teaching movement awareness for maybe 6 or 7 years, and then I had been studying Tai Chi for at least 4 or 5 years, and the opportunity came up to teach at the Senior Center, and I did it, you know, in 2012, and I never regretted it.
1: Yeah,
2: it's been absolutely wonderful. Yeah.
1: What, because you brought up the Feldenkrais method, awareness through movement, could you just share what that is? We don't offer it yet, or we had, and we might again, but could you give people a snapshot of what that is? Because it is such a unique term, people don't know about that.
2: It is, and it's one of those things that are almost impossible to define.
1: Mm-hmm.
2: But I'm come to think of it as experiments in movement.
1: Ooh.
2: Small little movements, and you could be laying on the floor, sitting or standing, and guided by an instructor, and at the end you get up and you feel great.
1: Okay, and so there's a bit of crossover, huh?
2: There's a bit of crossover. There's meditation in both.
1: Mm-hmm.
2: You know, really paying attention to what you're doing.
1: And otherwise, yeah. But yeah, it is a little bit different. But can you share some of the benefits of Tai Chi?
2: Yeah. With the view of seniors, but everybody really is... you get stronger,
1: mm-hmm.
2: especially with the legs, and help build bones, or at least not lose the bone density you have. It's good for the mind and body in that it soothes the mind. In fact, my new class, which I've just began this month,
1: mm-hmm.
2: Their fifth or sixth class, they were already in the Tai Chi mode, in the meditative mode. And, you know, I was kind of proud of them, you know. it was really nice.
1: Wow, because that's that whole meditative aspect that you just don't even think about.
2: Just, yeah, soothes the mind and relaxes the body and the mind.
1: How often do you do Tai Chi?
2: Every day.
1: Okay.
2: Every day for, sometimes I don't get as much as I want, but usually for an hour to 2 hours.
1: Okay. And that's about the max, probably.
2: On my own. And then on the days that I teach Tai Chi, it's like 3 hours.
1: 3 hours a day. And you're not doing your practice is because you're teaching. So is that still meditative for you, or are you doing your own first before or after?
2: It can be actually, surprisingly enough, it can be meditative while I'm teaching.
1: Okay. Is that true, as true with beginners as it is advanced, or?
2: No.
1: Probably more advanced.
2: No, not when I was beginning, no. And then I get lost, in the Tai Chi, and I do something else, and they all laugh at me.
1: Oh, whoops. Teacher Deanne, you started, as you mentioned, teaching at the Senior Center in 2012. So what was your impression of the center when you came in for the first time or first times?
2: I liked it. Everybody was really friendly. And it was, you know, it was small and really welcoming. And yeah.
1: Okay, so good impression. Good. I was going to ask, you know, has that impression changed since the first year? Have we all gotten meaner, maybe? A little more aggressive?
2: No, everybody, the more I know you guys at the Senior Center, the more I like you.
1: Oh, so. Thank you. We love you. Now I'll get a little bit more into some of the specifics of the classes. Over the years, your classes have grown and evolved. It started with just the one, Tuesdays and Thursdays. Now, then you added a second one because it went from an early beginner, and then all of your beginners got better and better. So then you added an advanced, and then you added a third one still. So can you share just what the Tai Chi options are currently for students at the center?
2: Okay, yeah. I have a continuing class, and several of those people have been in with me the whole time.
1: Wow.
2: And they're pretty... they're pretty skilled.
1: Mm-hmm.
2: I mean, they could come in and practice on their own, really.
1: Okay.
2: A lot of them. And so I open up the class at least, well, I open up the class once a year. And so the people in the beginning class, those that kind of know what they're doing and everything, kind of can advance to the continuing or advanced class.
1: Mm-hmm.
2: It's almost like a graduation. And then the beginning class that I have right now is also at a more advanced state. And then the beginning class that we just started is at the very beginning. So in the beginning class, I'm doing Tai Chi walks and beginning, you know, meditations and a little bit of Qigong and stuff. And then in the second class, we're actually doing the forms.
1: Okay.
2: And they do, they half of them know three forms. And then in the advanced class, they know two of the more advanced forms.
1: Okay. So, and how long does it typically take to learn a form for those?
2: It depends on how many moves are in the form.
1: Mm-hmm.
2: When I teach a Yang style Tai Chi.
1: Okay.
2: And I teach a 28 form, which is traditional.
1: Mm-hmm.
2: And that takes 8 months.
1: Oh, wow.
2: 9 months. So you have to be patient when you do Tai Chi. Everything is in small increments. And I also teach a 24 style, still in the Yang style, but and the 24 is what most people get introduced to when they do Tai Chi. It's very popular all over the world.
1: Okay, that's kind of like the base standard,
2: right?
1: And yeah. Do most people take this time because they've only got the two? They take the Tuesday Thursday class, or do you also expect homework? Do you expect folks to have some Tai Chi
2: when
1: over the weekend?
2: when they're in the beginning classes, I don't really expect homework.
1: But
2: the people that do their homework get advanced to the continuing class, because the continuing class is you have to practice.
1: Uh-huh.
2: You know, you just forget.
1: Yeah.
2: Over the
1: time, Tuesday, so. Thursday, especially over the weekend. So you need that. Yeah,
2: yes.
1: You need the consistency. I mean, with all forms of, you know, a lot of health stuff, you know, you got to do it more than, you know, twice a week. But you
2: right.
1: get a benefit even
2: twice
1: if you only
2: week.
1: Do that, right?
2: Twice a week is beneficial for sure.
1: And can you explain a little bit more on how you decide which class is for who in the better fit? Like, do you have, like, for your advanced, you know, a certain criteria of how much Tai Chi they've done or this or that? Or I know the true beginners for everybody, but for like the more advanced levels.
2: Yeah. Usually the advanced class should have some Tai Chi.
1: Uh-huh.
2: And I do let people in if they know the Tai Chi, but usually people come in, they say they know it, but they don't. So I put them into the basic class.
1: Mm-hmm. Which is wonderful, because you don't want to be frustrated right at the start.
2: I know, and which they are. And if you come in the middle, one of the problems I had in the basic class, and I will have in all three classes, is that when you come in the middle, you're just so confused when I get to the Tai Chi. Now the way I run my classes is that I do a warm up.
1: Yeah.
2: And then I do some Qigong.
1: Uh-huh.
2: And then I do the Tai Chi and get into the form, and that's when people just get very frustrated if they come in right in the middle. So I kind of try to keep that, especially in the advanced class. So that's why only people can come in like September or October.
1: Yeah.
2: In the advanced
1: class. Situated that really well, because, you know, students know what to expect. And again, you always have the baseline Tai Chi for the true beginners. So
2: mm-hmm.
1: everyone
2: right.
1: will have, you know, an opportunity, and then you just build up from there.
2: Yeah.
1: And even though you now offer three classes, what's your numbers? I mean, they're pretty up there.
2: I've got 12 people in the advanced class, and I've got 16 or 17 in the continuing beginning class, and I ended up with 10 in the beginning beginners.
1: And so you mentioned there were people who have been in there since the beginning.
2: Mm-hmm. Yeah.
1: I mean, what is the...
2: Both
1: what
2: classes,
1: is the rate?
2: Actually.
1: Oh, that's incredible. So, I mean, you have a... So you have a lot of folks have been there right from the beginning and have been with you through... And do you teach Tai Chi elsewhere besides the senior center?
2: Or
1: is
2: no,
1: just
2: no,
1: through
2: just,
1: here?
2: Just the
1: okay.
2: senior center, yeah.
1: Okay. And then what is the age span?
2: Oh, yeah, you can be at any age, really.
1: Okay.
2: But what I actually have in my classes is people from 50 all the way up to 90.
1: Oh, wow.
2: Yeah, I've got a couple, and one almost 90, and then another 90-year-old. She's been with me the whole time, too.
1: Incredible.
0: All righty, let's just take a little break here. You're listening to KDRT 95.7 FM in Davis, California, where the grassroots grow. We are talking with Marie Licucci of the Davis Senior Center, and she's talking with Deanne Endebron, a Tai Chi instructor. The show, Hello Davis, is about people and organizations that shape our town. And did you know that all past episodes of

0: righty, here we go.
1: All right, well, let us continue. You had talked about the span of ages in the Tai Chi class, and I'm assuming people's abilities might change in that time frame, or maybe not. They're probably getting stronger for sure, and we'll talk about that in a minute. But does Tai Chi accommodate all abilities? Like, for instance, if you have somebody who can't stand for a long period of time, is this still a good fit for the class, or if there's other mobility constraints?
2: Yeah, just about any ability. Generally speaking, you should be able to stand for an hour, but I've got people in my class who sit for part of the time, and I've got a person in my class that sits for most of the time. Oh. So you can do everything in Tai Chi in sitting.
1: Okay, so that's wonderful. So it really truly is, regardless of your mobility, a class that could be for everyone.
2: Right.
1: And that's wonderful. What changes have you noticed in folks, or do you notice in folks, let's say a few weeks in, or let's start with maybe about a month in, and then fast forward to a few weeks, and then a year.
2: Yeah. Well, as I said before, that they tend to get into that Tai Chi mode very quickly, the relaxed mode, and relaxed way of movement. But I've noticed changes in people's posture.
1: Mm-hmm.
2: And of course, the self-esteem about going, mm-hmm. About doing Tai Chi and stuff, you know, their confidence is what I'm looking for.
1: Oh, increases.
2: And people have come to me and said, you know, oh, I had sciatica, and in Tai Chi really helped me with the sciatica. And one person came in, she was after back surgery, and she's really happy. Her back is feeling much better now. And she contributes part of that to the Tai Chi, you know, and balance can get better.
1: Uh-huh.
2: Oftentimes. And in fact, the last couple of months I've been actually actively working on balance.
1: Oh, really?
2: Yeah.
1: So you take like
2: I sneak things in.
1: I was gonna say
2: normal
1: like a little,
2: Tai Chi teacher would do.
1: Is it like a goal for the month or for the session, or how does that work?
2: I have like a secret goal.
1: Okay.
2: And in 1 or 2 months, and usually I don't like say it out loud in the class, but these last couple of months, since the first of the year, I've been doing little side things.
1: Oh.
2: And letting the class know, you know, this is why I'm doing these weird things.
1: Well, it sounds very Miyagi. It sounds very Karate Kid with
2: with the wax on, wax off.
1: Exactly. Yes. They don't know what they're getting, and then all of a sudden.
2: And now we're going to work with the inner ear.
1: Oh, is that right?
2: Yeah.
1: Oh, that's good.
2: Yeah, with the
1: good.
2: Balance, yeah.
1: Ooh, okay. Maybe it helps people even with a vertigo situation.
2: Absolutely, yes.
1: Oh, okay. We do get some folks that have talked about, like, crystals in the ear and stuff, and, like, trying to find ways to, like, help kind of ease that.
2: Yeah.
1: When you teach, do you teach from just the front of the class, or do you kind of go?
2: It could be all over.
1: Okay,
2: yeah.
1: Do you go up to students and like check their form, or?
2: Yeah, being the front of the class and facing them and facing away from them and going to the sides, and then every once in a while I'll have them stop and I'll correct their positions.
1: Okay. Yeah.
2: Pretty much all over.
1: Okay, that's great, because you know, some people need a little bit. They're seeing something, but they're like, unless you come right up to them, maybe they're not quite sure. You mentioned about confidence, and one of the things that I notice about this class is just the really positive energy, just that as people are, you know, coming in and going, and people are staying. They come in extra early and check in. They stay after class and are checking in. I mean, tell me a little bit about that connection, camaraderie.
2: Yeah. I don't know about the extra early, although the very new class, they do come in early. Mm-hmm. But definitely people stay and talk. And I have to calm everybody down in the first basing class, because they all know each other really well now. And they're like, yappy, yappy, yappy, yappy, yappy, yappy, yappy, yappy. And, you know, before and after class. So it's gotten to be quite a group in each class.
1: I have to
2: And it happens fast.
1: It happens fast.

0: In the very beginning class that we've only started since June, they're like that.
1: Already connected.
0: Already connected.
1: Already coffee dates. Already, like, let me check in. How is your family? Yeah. I know all the pet names.
0: I used to have these four women that were in their 80s.
1: Yes.
0: I called them my 80s ladies because they would have Tai Chi and then go out for coffee. There were four of them.
1: That's so great. This is also a problem for us, and it's in such a fun and wonderful way. But when you try to suggest maybe, oh, you know, if you want to, you know, you can go probably to that advanced class or to this or that other. And but your class is like everybody's like such a family and the culture. It's kind of hard. And it turns out okay because people make new friends and they're seeing their friend one way or another before or after. But it's a great problem to have, frankly. It's a great problem to have. And you do insist with your class, by the way, that it is a Tuesday and Thursday class. We don't break it up because you kind of need
0: that. It's very hard. When I the very first year or two that I taught, it was only a one-day class on a Tuesday, I think. And it was very hard to teach Tai Chi on just the Tuesday because people would, I mean, they had 6 days to forget it.
1: I know.
0: And then come back. And, you know, at the beginning, you know, you're at your home and you go, okay, now what do I do? And it just kind of goes out of your head for a couple of months. And then after that, you start really remembering more and more.
1: Did you decide from when you did a Tuesday class to the Tuesday, Thursday, were you able to change what you taught just because you had the continuity, like the additional class, or you kind of kept it standard?
0: I didn't so much teach. Well, yeah, in a way I did because I had like seven students that were really getting good. And so over the summer, I did a special summer class out in the parks and then brought them back to the senior center and started the second class that way. So I've got seven people that want to take an advanced Tai Chi. And it asks more of you, the advanced Tai Chi. Mm-hmm. You have to remember more, and actually the movements are much more challenging.
1: Okay.
0: There's more turning, there's more going down toward the floor, and kicking.
1: Okay. And you do the class indoors because you mentioned the park, but do you have any thoughts about maybe moving the class sometimes to the patio?
0: I would like that, but then people go, they'll make a face and they'll go, I have allergies.
1: Oh, and so, it's true. So we always have the inside air conditioned and well-filtered air. Although during COVID, you were one of the first ones to come back, and we did it outside. With the Zoom. I mean, you had to manage all of the logistics. Okay, real quick, tell me a story or about a person or someone, a person or something that's inspired you in the class.
0: Oh, in the class. I have a older woman that's just pretty plucky. As I call her, plucky. That. And she's been doing Tai Chi with me for a long time. And she comes in with a cane, and then she'll do the Tai Chi without the cane.
1: Oh.
0: And and she is determined, and sometimes she'll sit down, but most of the time she's determined to go through the whole class not sitting down. And I know sometimes she comes in pain. And she's just an amazing woman.
1: Wow. Okay. Just through and through. And just one more, which is, you had mentioned about, I was going to ask about what perception of aging meant to you, but you had actually a very interesting perception of aging from your folks. Can you share that real quick?
0: Yeah. My folks were my role model for aging, and they stayed young well into their late 70s and 80s. And my dad was in his 80s and still going up on the roof and blowing leaves.
1: Incredible.
0: And my mother actually lived to be 103. And so I never really thought anybody was old until they were like 80. And I didn't think of myself as old until 80, and I still don't.
1: Man, it's true. I mean, it doesn't even mean it's not a number anymore, isn't it? Yeah. Well, thank you again so much for sharing your time, your story, and your teaching with the Senior Center students. We are just so thankful to have you as part of the center. And for folks who want to learn more about Deanne's classes or any classes, call us up at the Senior Center, 757-5696, or stop by Monday through Friday, 8 to 4.
2: 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This program celebrates the people and organizations that help shape our town. Today we had a very interesting discussion, Marie, with Deanne about Tai Chi. Very interesting for me to hear. Wonderful. Next week we have another organization. Remember, every Wednesday at 5:30. Thanks again for listening. I'm Peter Pasteur, producer of Hello Davis. Bye now.

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0: Bicycles per second.
1: Bicycles? Don't you mean cycles?
0: Bicycles sounds better.
1: The FCC might get angry.
0: Who?
1: The Federal Cycle Commission.
0: Think they listen?
1: Probably not. After all, this is...
0: KDRT in Davis, California.

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0: was so beautiful. Oh my God.
1: Way to go. Yeah.
0: Wow. 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

0: Chris Webster.
1: Thank you so much. Oh, you sound beautiful. You sound beautiful.
0: Okay. Yeah. Yeah. Really?

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honorary Mumbo Gumbo family member, Darius Babazadi, on the saxophone. Also, please welcome, you know this guy, he's a Davis site, also an honorary member of the Mumbo Gumbo family. This is Ron Cowden joining us today on guitar.

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1: Do you want to hear more indie rock? 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Or your money back. 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

and invisible people fill them all. So many you can't count them all. Freedom is slavery, is written on the workhouse gates. The thought police are alt-right and use alt-facts to offset any dissonance. Brutality is bliss at demonstrations where the un-alt protesters get their heads bashed in. Ideas are simply stated. Voodoo economics becomes unblocked flow. Basic belief in God is practiced by those who know. Truth isn't truth, an alt-right lawyer claimed, so it's an alt-right fact.

I'm a student of newspeak, and I must get on track. Right values, right facts. Unknowing is ignorance. Not right. Unknowing is strength. Correct. Strength is within us. A not right. Strength is learning to fight. Alt right.

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0: Bicycles per second.
1: Bicycles? 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
0: Bicycles sounds better.
1: The FCC might get angry.
0: Who?
1: The Federal Cycle Commission.
0: Think they listen?
1: Probably not. After all, this is...
0: KDRT in Davis, California.
2: Well, I finally did it. 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

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The rain.

I'm Lauren Cole Norton at the Delta of Venus stage at Davis Music Festival 2013. 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

0: Darius Babazade on the saxophone. Yo, Darius. Steve Stissel on the accordion.
1: Well, they took some honey from a tree, dressed it up and they go.

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It's that easy. Again, bring your busy body to KDRT, located at 1623 5th Street, to get a program proposal. Once you do, you'll never be the same.

Thank you guys very much. We're the Nuka Sluts. We really appreciate it. Thanks to Kater. Thanks to Gabe. Thanks to all you guys for coming out on a Saturday night. Have a happy Valentine's Day and a safe weekend. Thank you.

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on the saxophone. Also, please welcome, you know this guy, he's David Sight, also an honorary member of the Mumbo Gumbo family. This is Ron Cowden joining us today on guitar.

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0: You have heard of group after group who worshipfully sing for Satan. 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But they have a choice to make. What about you? 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

sounds so sweet, it's hard to beat. Jug band music certainly is a treat to me. Join DJ Wayne Hagen, founding member of the California Jug Band Association, in a celebration of jug band music from 1924 to tomorrow. 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

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KDRT, KDRT, KDRT, KDRT, KDRT, KDRT, KDRT, KDRT, KDRT, KDRT, KDRT, KDRT, KDRT, KDRT, KDRT, KDRT, KDRT, KDRT, KDRT, KDRT, KDRT, KDRT, KDRT, KDRT, KDRT, KDRT, KDRT, KDRT, KDRT, KDRT, KDRT, KDRT, KDRT, 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

0: 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It's that California sound, local and regional music of the Golden State. Schiller!
1: Fall is here, sons of people. And it's time to buckle down and get some real work done.
0: That's right.
1: This morning, just lazily around on the beach.
0: Right.
1: Time to harvest your rutabagas and drink your, what? I don't know, spiced
0: sangrias.
1: Spiced sangrias?
0: Sure.
1: I think that's more summer.
0: Right.
1: You're missing it. I'm trying.
0: But if it's spiced, I think it's fall.
1: All right, then.
0: Shorty's back.
2: Shorty's back.
0: It's been 2 weeks.
2: Back again. It has. I've missed being here.
0: Yeah.
2: You guys have held down the fort, though.
1: Mm-hmm.
2: It's good.
0: Well, no, we were all gone at the Olympic Club for Special Olympics a couple weeks ago.
2: Yeah.
0: And that was a lot of fun. We're going to be doing another Chucklehead Adventure this coming week at Bike the Bridges in Martinez.
2: Well, no, just lost a member. Remember?
0: No, that's all right. Like Meatloaf said, 2 out of 3 ain't bad. I'm not sure exactly what he means by that, but that's what he said.
1: Oh, you know what's really weird? Yesterday was Meatloaf's birthday. I wrote it down right here.
0: Nice.
1: Yeah.
0: Very cool. Funny. All right. Well, it's that California sound. This is what we do every Monday night from 6 to 8 p.m. Us chuckleheads play a bunch of music, have some people in, not have some people in, tell you about our weekend. Let me tell you what's happening this hour. This hour we have, we're going to be doing Last Week Live. That's where we talk about some of the shows that we went to over the weekend or last week and play some tracks off of that. We also have That California Question, where our friend Randy, who hosts trivia right down the street at Cali Craft Brewing Company. She hosts trivia at 7 o'clock. She sends us some real questions and answers so you can get a leg up on the competition while you have us in your earbuds listening through the website. We also have Random Ram, and that's where we spin the wheel, and we each get a different genre. What did you get, Schiller?
1: What did I get? Songwriters of the Golden West.
0: Shorty, what did you get?
2: Golden Soul?
0: Golden Soul.
2: Something like that.
0: And then I got, what was it? Novelty and Nonsense.
1: Appropriate.
0: Yeah. And then, Tip, we try to wrap the first hour up with Shorty's Flavor of the Bay, but sometimes we go a little long, and we top off the 7 o'clock hour with Shorty's Flavor of the Bay, but we don't interrupt it. Not anymore.
2: Well, you try. You try real hard.
0: Typically, we have a live in studio. We have an interview or an in-studio performance, but we do not have one this week, so we're just going to be talking about our Chucklehead Adventure over the weekend, which was pretty epic, I have to
2: say.
0: Very
2: epic.
0: Yep. Very, very epic. We did some Oktoberfest stuff, which is amazing. We have a live archive with Sacramento Music Archive. That's where Shane Stacy of Sacramento Music Archive throws us a little gem of a tune, a little gem of a hit, recorded live somewhere around in California or in Sacramento primarily. It could be a big band at a small venue. Could be a small band at a big venue. Who knows? Who knows what Shane Stacy has in store for us? Well, I do. Stick around the next hour for live archive. Then we're going to do some live dirt with Schiller. And then it's Schiller time. We end the whole thing with Schiller time. And then we'll start all over again next Monday.
1: It's like magic.
2: Buckle up. Buckle up, everybody.
0: It is exactly like magic. All these Harry Potter MFers.
1: What?
0: I don't know. Let's just play some music.
2: Probably for the best.
0: Here's Crumb on That California Sound.

0: Doodly doodly doo.
1: I know, Merle Jagger. Rest in peace, brother. Merle Jagger's, I can't remember the name of the song. This is off their first record.
2: This is the Hillbilly.
1: Hillbilly number 9 is the one that we open up with. And this is the, I think this is In Through. It's like a play on In Through the Outdoor.
2: Okay.
1: But fantastic stuff. Thank you. Thanks, Mark. Love you. That was Peeping Tom, Mike Patton of Faith No More.
3: That was fun.
1: Mr. Bungle. That's one of his little side projects that he did called Peeping Tom. With 5 seconds. Before that, Crumb, Ghost Ride. It's that California sound. We're doing all California music. That's what we do. That's what we do around here. And speaking of California music, it's time for Last Week Live. So over the weekend, lots of shenanigans. There was some Oktoberfest action in the Nut.
2: Oh, well, we started in the Nez.
1: We started in the Nez.
3: No. Well, we picked you up on the Nez.
2: Yeah.
3: And then went Martinez. To the Nut and then ended back in the Nez.
2: Yeah.
1: Yeah. But we did something. Oh, and then you and I actually we started in the PH, in the Hill.
3: In the Hill.
1: Because you wanted to go see, there was some taiko drummers. You want to talk about that?
3: Yeah, there was a World Fusion Festival. Real small little thing, but I love taiko drumming, and Diablo Taiko, who was the band that we went to go see, near and dear to my heart because they are part of the Diablo Japanese American Religious and Cultural Center. It's a long name, but my grandparents used to belong to that.
2: Oh, nice.
3: So, and they've been around since early 1990 or so. Yeah. So
2: how many members do they have?
3: They kind of rotate. I think it depends on who's kind of available at the time, but they do all kinds of classes. And
1: I think one of the fascinating things that you were telling me is that there is a connection between the Concord and Japan.
3: Well, a lot of cities have sister cities across the world. So Concord has, I can't remember the city in Japan, but yeah, they have a sister, but a really good sister city connection. Like you can actually take trips with the city of Concord that goes to the sister city and back and forth. Even Epidemic Ales did a beer collaboration with a Japanese brewer at one point. I think it was a year or two ago. So lots of really cool back and forth diversity, you know, celebrating diversity. So really cool.
1: Very cool. Before that, we were at the farmer's market and then went to pick up Schiller in the Nez.
3: Which if you guys have not seen the photos.
1: Well, I have a photo of
3: Schiller's,
1: you dancing
3: of Schiller's
1: the
3: reception. It's pretty epic.
1: Yeah.
3: Did you feel special? Did you feel loved?
2: I did. Thank you. I've always wanted one of those signs with my name. That's great.
3: Nobody else had anything like that. So we figured we were really.
1: Everyone there was jealous.
3: Yeah. Super. As they ran away.
1: Yeah. But so Schiller, when Schiller comes into or goes into the East Bay, a lot of times he'll take the train and we'll pick him up at the train station in the Nez. And then have a time. Where do we go after that?
3: So after that, we kind of regrouped in the Hill. And then we all decided to go to the Walnut Creek Oktoberfest, mm-hmm. which Oktoberfest-ish is what I'm going to call that.
1: Adjacent.
3: Scenario.
1: It was Rocktober adjacent.
3: Yeah. I mean, it was small. There wasn't even any German bands when we were there. There was a Lumpia truck.
2: I think Friday was a little more German. Like they had more, I think they might have had Upon Band and like
1: I don't know.
2: Okay.
1: I mean, Little Pink Houses was Pink Houses was like the first song.
3: That German number, band. Little Pink Houses.
1: Yeah. Ain't that America for you and me? Perfecto.
2: John Mellencamp.
1: They did have some German food. I wasn't able to get some schnitzel. I just wasn't feeling it.
3: Mm.
1: But we had some German beers.
3: That's where we started. We started at Epidemic Ales because they had a three-beer release for Oktoberfest. They actually had legit German food there. Giant turkey legs and all the things.
1: Some sausages.
3: Got my stein. We took a cute little selfie there. Mm-hmm. Our friend Aaron joined us.
1: Black lager that I had was really good.
3: Schwarzhammer.
1: Schwarzhammer.
3: So, yeah. No, all good stuff. So, that's where we started, and we did the whole thing. And then afterwards was where we had a really good time. We saw three bands in 3 hours.
1: Yeah. Well, we had to go back to the Nez from the Nut.
3: Yeah.
1: And our friend Aaron was with us to take Schiller back, but we had a little bit of time. And so we went over to... what was the place that
3: started
1: had
3: out,
1: it? Was Bree and the Bystanders.
3: Oh,
1: they were at Luigi's.
3: We started out at Luigi's. And then we heard the music going on at Slowhand, which is a really great
1: rockabilly band. And I haven't had their barbecue in so long. Their barbecue is so good.
3: Yeah.
1: So legit.
3: Yes. And then we saw Spin Out at Slowhand. And then even louder than Spin Out over Brie was at 611, which was across the street. The Ray Goodman trio.
1: I think so, yeah.
3: Who were super, Ray Goodman. They're part of the super nice
1: Martinez music peeps.
3: And I'd not been to 611 since they kind of changed hands from the previous establishment. Yeah. So, but yeah, we had
1: good times.
3: Good times for good sure. Times. And then we dropped Schiller off at the train and said, "Go."
1: Yeah. How was the train ride home?
2: I got off the train, so
3: that's always a plus.
1: Well, the last time you got off the train, but you didn't. But no one didn't tell anybody, and you ended up spending $42 to go to Oakland.
2: Because now you have this option to click in and click out, tap in, tap out, and I forgot to tap out, so they assumed I had gone all the way, which I had gone, actually, 12 miles.
1: That was
2: expensive.
3: It's happening right now.
2: I do want to say the band we saw at Oktoberfest was Dive Bombers.
3: They were. Yeah. And I actually really wanted to see them. They play around town a lot, and I like the name, and they gig all around the Bay Area.
1: So maroon.
3: Yeah. But they were...
1: he needed some sunscreen.
3: They were good. They were a good cover band. I just not what I was expecting at Oktoberfest. Yeah. So.
2: I guess for German... What's the German dive bomber World War II? I can't think of a name, but the...
1: The biplane?
2: No, never mind. I can't think of it now. That joke's gone. but Friday...
1: let's joke about bombing things.
2: I went to the Parkside, which is now the Lodge in Davis.
3: Oh.
2: And saw five.
1: Hands,
2: I saw Five Star Alcatraz over there.
3: So that
2: was fun. It was good.
1: I haven't seen them.
2: I didn't stay long because I don't know. I guess I knew the next night was gonna be big, and I didn't want to stay up too late. And Cindy couldn't come over because it was homecoming, and we didn't want any shenanigans at our house.
3: Your fam has a lot going on.
2: Yeah, so we went home and then we watched Grogu and the Mandalorian.
3: Oh, nice.
1: Cool.
3: Nice.
1: All right, let's get into some music, and then we'll talk about Mandalorian and Grogu and that California questions coming up after these few songs. So let's start off with the Spin Out. Our friend from the Rocket Wheels was the guitar player, and so I'm going to play some Rocket Wheels.
3: Yes.
1: Yeah.
3: Yes.
1: And because at first I wasn't all that. I was like, oh, man, you're playing Jerry Lee Lewis. Wow, wow. I was being a negative Nancy. Until they busted out, Faith by George Michael. That was great.
3: Depeche Mode, all the things. Prince.
1: Yep.
3: They were so good.
2: And their drummer was really good.
1: So good. He hated being there.
2: My son, but it's great. You said.
3: Yes. Oh, my God. That photo is great.
1: So we're going to play. This is a cover from the Rocket Wheels. And I think it's going to be great.

0: 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It's That California Sound, and that wrapped up our Last Week Live segment with five-star Alcatraz Islands. Before that, San Francisco Taiko Dojo. California Wind live at Cherry Blossom. And we kick the whole thing off with the Rocket Wheels doing Neutron Dance from the Pointer Sisters out of Oakland.
1: In a Slavic accent.
0: Yeah, yeah.
1: That's great.
0: He's great. Yeah, he wants to come on the show, so we're gonna get the Rocket Wheels out here.
2: He was very gracious. He was really nice to chat.
0: We got the other people excited about us too, because he was like, I remember you guys, you know. So it's great. It was great to be remembered. So Rocket Wheels, thank you so much. Appreciate you. It's time for That California Question. That's where our friend Randy.
2: It's not time for that.
0: It's not time for that.
2: No.
0: All right, then we'll just do. We'll pay some bills.
1: I asked some questions of ChatGPT. If you want to hear them.
2: Oh yeah, let's go.
1: Okay.
2: Yeah. I never get to play.
1: Which artist recorded the original version of I Fought the Law before it became a major hit for the Bobby Fuller Four and later The Clash?
0: I don't know. I'm not 1,000 years old.
1: Shorty, got anything? You want me to give you some multiple choice?
2: Yes.
1: The Kinks, the Crickets, the Standells, or the Searchers?
2: Standells.
1: All right. And I don't know these either, so I will say the Crickets. And the answer is the Crickets.
0: Oh.
1: Hey, look at
0: really?
1: That. I didn't cheat
2: Buddy,
1: at all.
2: Cheater.
0: Buddy Holly. Buddy Holly and the Crickets.
1: Question two. The famous opening guitar riff of Sweet Home Alabama was originally inspired by which earlier song by another Southern rock band? Can't You See by the Marshall Tucker Band, Green Grass and High Tides by the Outlaws, Take the Highway by the Marshall Tucker Band, or Freebird by Lynyrd Skynyrd?
0: I'm going to say... Can't You See?
2: I was
0: going to
2: say that too. A.
0: A.
1: I'll go with Take the Highway because they've got Marshall Tucker here twice. No, it's Green Grass and High Tides by the Outlaws.
2: Wow,
1: I don't even know that
2: this.
1: Song.
0: I know that song.
1: You do?
0: I mean, a lot of people don't know the Outlaws.
1: Okay.
0: They're kind of like a prog Southern rock.
1: They're good. Finally, this one's maybe a little easier. Which album was the first rock album to win the Grammy Award for Album of the Year?
0: It's got to be an Elvis record.
2: Elvis, you think so?
0: Are we Live in Las Vegas or Live
1: here
0: in
1: Here are your choices.
0: Live in Hawaii.
1: Bridge Over Troubled Water by Simon and Garfunkel. Tapestry by Carole King.
0: That's not rock either.
1: Sgt. Pepper's Lonely Hearts Club Band by the Beatles.
0: No.
1: And Joshua Tree by U2.
0: I'll go Joshua Tree.
2: Yeah, absolutely.
1: I think Joshua Tree, that was pretty late for them to do that.
0: Well, that's the closest to a rock band that's on.
2: It's going to be that of the Beatles.
1: Yeah. I'm going the Bridge Over Troubled Water. Let's see. I was correct. Bridge Over Troubled Water.
2: How convenient that he answered all of the questions correctly.
1: I got from the AI order.
0: Oh, my God.
1: All right. I don't know.
0: Well, there you have it.
1: Randy failed us. Had to do something.
0: AI.
2: I know, he did well.
0: AI saved the show.
1: Oh, great.
2: Yeah. Right.
1: Don't say that.
0: Exactly. We'll have some. We'll have a couple California questions coming up, I'm sure. Maybe not. We'll see.
2: We'll see.
0: But if you're into trivia... Cali Craft down the road, 7 o'clock. Randy's over there.
2: Tell him TCS sent you.
0: Yep, tell him we sent you. Let's pay some bills. The UC Davis Living Well program offers a range of exercise classes, including cardio, cycling, yoga, dance, martial arts, and personal training. Living Well also provides no-cost nutrition counseling. 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That's UC Davis Living Well.
1: Not living in a well.
0: Not living in well. A well, yeah. Your catered alert, Wednesday, September 30th. I believe that's the day after tomorrow. If you're listening to it on Monday night. That's come meet and mix with the K-Dirt volunteers and fans. Our Suds and Sounds meet and greets happen most every month on the last Wednesday at Armadillo Records. So you can play some records, drink some beer, meet Peter Pasteur. See Doug.
2: One of these days I'm going to go to that.
0: Yeah.
2: I have to work at Epidemic.
0: I used to go a little bit more. I say this every week. But I used to go more when I lived here.
2: Well, that makes sense.
0: Yeah. But this Wednesday, mark your calendars. Suds and Sounds at Armadillo from 4 to 6 p.m. And Cowboy Tracks with Nancy Flagg presents authentic Western roots music and cowboy poetry, including songs and stories from the early Wranglers, Mexican Vaqueros, Old West adventurers, silver screen, buckaroos, and Western swing bands, and contemporary real life cowboys. 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You know, my grandpa's in the Cowboy Hall of Fame in Winnemucca.
1: What now?
0: Yeah, my grandpa, one of my grandpa's, he's in the Cowboy Hall of Fame in Winnemucca.
2: That's cool.
1: Yeah. Like, he was buried there or what?
0: No, he's inducted into the Cowboy Hall of Fame. Hey, who gets buried at the Hall of Fame, Schiller?
1: It's quite
2: an
1: honor.
2: That's what made him famous. He got buried there.
0: All right. Well, let's play a couple tracks, and then we'll get into some Randorama. We've got Randorama coming up in just a

0: Welcome to the train wreck that is that California sound. That was Jackie Greene.
1: So hard to find my way. I haven't seen him in a long time. I need to see that boy.
0: It's so funny because the last time I saw him he was playing at the Green Room Social Club up in Placerville. And Sam Hansen was out there as well. She opened up for him. And I played like a midday show the day before, but stayed the night because I was like, oh, I'll stick around and see Jackie Greene. And my performance was like up on the screen, like because they play other performers. Well, and so my performance is playing like on the screen with no sound, thank God. It wasn't the greatest of performances. So I was walking around and people are all, hey, it's that guy. Like all of a sudden, people cared that I was playing live music because I was on the screen and it was Jackie Greene. So
1: almost famous.
0: Yeah, almost famous all the time. But the show, Jackie Greene was great. Sam Henson, she was great. So good times. Good times. Time for Randorama. Who wants to... Would you figure out what... You had the most trouble, I think, trying to figure out what it is.
2: I didn't have trouble, but I was... I was like, what the heck does that mean? Gold, souls, golden, whatever it is. You name things very oddly on the wheel sometimes. But my thing was I wanted to find somebody more unique versus kind of... when you think of soul music, the Bay Area has a lot of soul music, but I wanted something a little bit more unique. So I stumbled upon this gentleman, and then I found kind of a great story about him. So the person I chose, his real name is William Darren Pulliam. He was born in 46 in Berkeley and expired in Sacramento in 2013.
0: Oh, wow. He's dead?
2: Yes, he's no longer with us.
1: Is he buried at the Cowboy Hall of Fame?
0: Sutter.
2: He's with Lonnie Anderson. Just to throw it way back. He performed in the 70s, especially the early 70s, under the name Durando, and was an American soul singer. This is the story. It's kind of a fun story. So he used to, he has a very unique sense of style. So on stage, he was known for dressing in a white fur coat and snakeskin shoes. So it was actually speculated that he was a pimp. He denied the claim, but he drove around in a Rolls Royce with Durando as a vanity plate. So people thought he was a pimp. And he basically said, no, it was like kind of this nickname was given to him by a waitress that he used to tip well is what the claim is. But it's kind of fun. He's got some interesting music. Some, not going to lie, some was like, that's not, but I stumbled upon this one, which I really quite enjoyed. So this is Legs by Durando.
0: Oops. Is that an instrumental note?
2: No.
0: It's this one.

0: KDRT 95.7 FM Davis, also streaming at kdirt.org. Worldwide. That was the Crescent Cats doing the Shakey's pizza theme.
1: No offense, but I thought that song would never end.
0: But the history of it is Shakey's Pizza was started in Sacramento.
2: I know.
0: And that was the original theme. And so the Shakey's Pizza would have Dixieland bands and beer and pizza and whatnot. And the Crescent Cats keep the Shakey's legend alive.
2: If you can't have fun at Shakey's, what the hell is wrong with you?
0: Exactly.
2: That was part of that was the original song.
0: Yeah. I think they only played it in. There were other jingles, but that one I think they may have played like inside the pizza, but not even by the Crescent Cats. Like they just found it and redid it and put it on one of the records.
1: When I was in Anaheim last week, there was a Winchell's Donuts.
0: Huh.
1: I was so shocked.
0: Wow.
1: I was like, I thought they were all gone for sure, but apparently they exist in Southern California.
0: Yeah.
1: Who knew?
0: So now I found out. That's your little, that's your nonsense and novelty. Go to Shakey's. And then Anthony Araya. Is that who? That's how you say it? Schiller?
1: Anthony.
2: I don't know.
0: Schiller was so not excited to get Songwriters of the Golden West. He doesn't know the song. He doesn't know how to pronounce
2: the song. I sort of listened to it. But so it was kind of, I was like, what does this even mean? Songwriters of the Golden West. And I decided to kind of go with like a sort of a dreamy, I don't know, retro, like full of promise kind of song. And I came across this one and he's
0: good
2: from
0: song.
2: Santa Cruz. He's actually been on, he got a start appearing on NBC's The Voice at age 15. So he's got some talent. Yeah.
0: Yeah. That's a good song.
2: I don't know how to pronounce his name. Probably
0: right.
2: Arya.
0: Right. Well, he'll become a friend of the show. And then we'll figure out.
2: Stalk him.
1: Quit butchering my name.
0: Yeah. You can ask him where he lives and where he gets his clothes.
2: People need to know this stuff.
0: Inquiring minds want to know. Well, before we get too far in the weeds,

0: Shorty's Flavor of the Bay.
1: It's time for Shorty's Flavor in the Bay. This is where Shorty brings the Bay to the Valley. Shorty, what do you have for us this week?
2: Well, when I was finding my Randorama feature, I stumbled upon this lady. Speaking of names that we might not be able to pronounce.
1: I know how to pronounce it.
2: Guapole, right?
1: Guapole.
2: So, really pretty name. It's actually means move forward in Setswana, a Southern African language. So, she is an American soul R&B singer-songwriter, born in the 70s. Her parents were activists. And so she and her brother were actually raised in a South African exile community in California, which I thought was a pretty cool piece of history. So she's been very involved in community affairs since she was a young girl. So, but very cool songs, very kind of mellow, very soul focused. This one I picked because it was a little bit more upbeat, and it features Snoop Dogg.
1: Yeah.
2: So
1: she does. She came around right when neo soul was hitting. I just had a conversation or read something about her where she was, because I think I was going to pick her, because last week I had soul, that she had been really active in the Bay Area scene in the 90s, but didn't release her first record until 2001.
2: Something that I read, and I don't want to butcher her history by any means, but I think she released an album, and then it sold like 5,000 copies. So what she did is she kind of re-released the best songs of that album.
1: Sure.
2: So there's
1: 5,000 copies of some DIY record that she put out, and they're probably worth.
2: But quite beautiful a bit of voice, and again, excited to find kind of some music that I've never heard before, artists that I've never heard before this week. So
1: yeah, that's great. It's Guapole on that California sound. Hey, boy.
3: Say.

0: KDRT 95.7 FM, Davis, also streaming at kdirt.org worldwide. It's That California Sound, local and regional music of the Golden State. That was Pansy Division, Total Entertainment. Before that, Hella, Biblical Violence, Tang, Frozen, OJ, and Shorty's Flavor of the Bay with Guapale. Hey, boy.
1: That was a fun Flavor of the Bay, Shorty.
0: Yeah.
2: That song's so good. I really, really like
0: it. She's really, really good. And going through my last, previous week, Randorama, because I had decades, R&B of the 90s. So I had to find, like, R&B of the 90s from, you know, California. And there's a ton of stuff. And so I'm making notes, adding some of this stuff to the queue. We have six different playlists that we play from, all curated with songs from the Bay Area, Sacramento, NorCal, SoCal, Central Cal, from
2: all the cows.
0: All the cows. we play nothing but cows. And so it's fun doing the Randorama because we get to dive into genres that we don't normally aren't in our wheelhouse, and it introduces us to more artists and introduces, you know, our 10 listeners more and more and more artists, letting people know how many cool freaking artists there are in California. Like, you don't need to go across the border.
1: I know I've learned a lot just listening to our show.
2: For sure.
1: Yeah.
0: So we're educational on top of it.
1: Like Anthony Aria. Yeah. I didn't know him until just today.
2: But I think it's also interesting, like it's a balance of like my personal likes too, and then also you guys are in the back of my head like will they like this song? And then on top of that, like the listeners, like what do I think like the audience will actually like itself? So
0: like a real radio station. Like how they used to do it in the day. Like they would have a group of people that would sit around and listen to songs and be like, how do we collectively feel about this song? And collectively, as a station or as a group or as a show, do we want to play it or not? You know, that's theoretically how radio was supposed to be until, obviously, you know, I don't believe in corruption. I just believe in the corruptible. People are very corruptible. And so, yeah, when you start doing $100 handshakes and, you know, mirror bombs, and all sorts of, you know, TVs and all sorts
1: payola.
0: Of stuff. Yeah, payola stuff. Then, you know, it sucks the energy and the art out of the art of radio. You know, radio is an art. And so, and finding new bands and being like, I feel like we're kind of like A&R people for California. Like, we're finding all these bands and meeting all these people and doing all this really cool stuff. And it's so funny because people are like, we're so jealous. So you could do this too. It doesn't cost a whole lot.
1: That is true.
2: Well, that's the cool part. Like you have a reason to approach a band now, right? Like a legit reason versus just fangirl or, you know, however that works. Like, no, I'd love to play your song. Let me learn a little bit more about you. Do you have a preference of what you want me to play? Do you have a song that does not have explicit language?
0: Yeah.
1: It is funny though. It opens doors for sure. Oh, we say we're with the radio station. People are like, what? Really? Yeah. And they want to come on. They want to give us all their stuff, and it's
0: was
1: great.
0: Was it you that sent me that there's an article out there that kids are starting to turn to conventional radio because it's radio stations like this. Even though not every station plays stuff or every program on this station plays stuff from California, they are playing like deep cut stuff, you know, that you don't necessarily get to hear on your conventional radio that's owned by Clear Channel owns almost 3,000 radio stations, and they just one or two program directors for the entire thing.
2: Yeah, but are they playing Wizards of Earth?
0: Nope. No. But you'll find them here on That California Sound.
2: Exactly.
0: And speaking about being here, I have not yet mentioned next month, like 2 days from now, is Halloween month. It's also Schiller's birthday month.
2: I was just going to say. And we have to make note. Schiller and I are just talking. Like, we're wrapping up your birthday month today for the show. So we have some stuff for you to open later.
0: Oh, great.
2: Great.
0: Great. I know. This year I was kind of poo-poo on my birthday. I don't know why.
1: Yeah, you were kind of an old fart this time.
0: Yeah, well. There's a lot going on. A lot of things going on. But we have a blockbuster month of in-studio performances starting next Monday. We're going to have Blood Sugar. Now, the one thing that we're going to try to do, because I asked the Blood Sugar if they, as I say, hey, do you think it's possible to like do low-key or acoustic style? And anybody that knows Blood Sugar knows probably not. Much like Eyes Out when they were in here. Yeah. Like, eh.
2: We're not even going to try.
0: So we've been threatening this TCS in outer space, where we take ourselves out of the studio and out into the real world. And our kind of guinea pigs have been Dog Party, and those gals have been fantastic. We're still working on the video that they did for us a few weeks ago. But as soon as we get that out, we just released their in-studio performance of Crush on our website at thatcaliforniasound.com. Next week, we're going to have Blood Sugar coming, and they're going to try... Well, we're going to try to do a full tilt boogie, full band, loud as shiznit in the back room here. So check out thatcaliforniasound.com because I think we're going to try to maybe get some... quote unquote volunteers or friends in the door to see the show. So I think it'd be really fun, and we're gonna try to live stream it on our website, or not our website. Well, I'm gonna try to do it on the website if I can get the YouTube channel up and on our Facebook page. So Blood Sugar next week. We have the Emery Villains coming up next month. We're working diligently on getting Kepi at least on a phone call. And maybe we can just get some super crappy, like, telephone version of one of his songs, which would be, I think that fits. Because Kepi's great. And so just having it super DIY and super, super Kepi would be nice. We also have, who else do we have? Oh, we have the Sugar Pushers coming in on the 27th, I think.
1: Oh, they're coming in the studio?
0: They're coming in the studio. Nice. But before they come in the studio, we have our own TCS Halloween dance party at Watermelon Music with the Sugar Pushers, October 23rd. Also celebrating Schiller's birthday, because that's his actual birthday. And we're going to have costume contests. Shorty wants to do some stuff. Like, make a photo op.
2: Just stuff.
0: Well, I mean, she used to work in the haunted house industry, and she's very, I see the smoke coming out of her ears. She's thinking on some stuff, but we're going to have, like, some photo op things to take some pictures. We're going to do a Monster Mash dance-off. It's going to be fantastic. Go to watermelon.com, watermelonmusic.com to get tickets, or you can go to thatcaliforniasound.com, and it'll take you right there. Buy tickets, because it's going to be super, super fun, and I'm thinking we're also going to try to do a live broadcast from there as well. So, October...
2: Put a lot of pressure on yourself.
0: Hey, you know what? I want to do this. I've been wanting to do this for a long time. And it's the perfect opportunity. It's just I have to get myself put together.
1: Do you guys have your costumes yet? Have you thought what you're going to do?
0: I was going to be a Rastafarnaut. A Rastanaut.
1: Hey, I've got something I can get along you.
2: I'm not sure yet. I think it depends on the decor, I think, of bringing in to kind of match the decor. So
1: I've got a good one.
0: I don't have anything.
2: Can't wait.
0: I am...
1: And it's a pun-themed one, of course.
0: Of course it is. I have nothing, because I've been so focused as much as I can just to getting the video, the live broadcasting thing going, that I haven't even thought about it.
1: Don't buy a $30 ashtray this time.
0: You mean three? three ashtrays at $36? And all of them broken. That's what I get for being... That's what sucked about last year, is I thought it was like, you know, The Jerk was on Netflix. And so I figured people, like, at least watch it. Steve Martin, he's Murs in the Only Murders in the Hotel or whatever that show is. I figured that there would have been somebody. No! Everyone thought I was the dude, but, like, weird, with my pants around my ankles.
2: Like a perverted dude.
0: Yeah.
1: That's why you're not allowed within... 100 feet of a school anymore.
0: I'm not allowed in Locke anymore.
2: Blue dot, dude.
1: You should stick with all just Steve Martin. Like, just every year, just do a different Steve Martin movie.
0: I'll do Roxanne this year.
1: Yeah, there you go.
0: Long nose.
1: Dead Men Don't Wear Plaid.
0: Yeah. Anyway, Pennies from Heaven. It's like all of his crappy mass movies.
1: What's the one? What's the Christmas one? I'm thinking of with John Candy.
0: Transplants on Wheels. Yeah,
1: that'd be a good one. Yeah. We could all do that.
0: Yeah.
1: No. Okay.
0: Those aren't pillows. Anyway, we have live archive coming up in just a few minutes. Go to thatcaliforniasound.com. Check out all the cool stuff that we've got going on. We're going to be updating pictures and videos and all sorts of stuff. Like us on Facebook. We're a heater. See. We're a heater on the Facebook page. We're diligently trying to get our focus onto our Instagram page as well. And thank you everyone who has been on top of that. We love it. It just allows us to create more. It allows us a larger footprint. It gives us some validity when we do approach some of these bands and whatnot. So all of your help and all of your support helps us do more dumb stuff. So the more dumb stuff you want us to do, get all of your friends to like us on all the
2: We're
0: dumb
2: social
0: media. We're
2: 7 away from 550. So yeah. The last call out we did, we got way more than I thought we were going to get. Yeah. So thanks everybody for that. But 7 away from 550. So help us get there.
0: Yeah. So, and on that, let's play some Sam Chase before we get into live archive. It's Ain't Dead Yet right here on That California Sound, KDRT 95.7. I'm a clear my calendar.

0: That California sound, that's Billy Joe Armstrong, just headlined a huge festival in Rodeo, California, with Norah Jones, Roving Gambler, back in the mid-2000s, I think. They did a duets, an acoustic duets record, a bunch of covers.
1: I'd love to know the story behind that, like how they got together.
0: Yeah, it's out there somewhere. I can't remember how, but fantastic. Fantastic stuff. And I figured, you know, let's play to the crowd. Yep. Did a huge thing. T was out there.
2: She was.
0: She said it was great.
2: She got very sunburned, she said.
0: Yeah. She talked to me a little bit about it. She ran into Billy Joe, apparently. She was like, why are there so many people over here? And she like grabbed somebody. Like, why are there so many people? And it was like, Billy Joe.
2: It's like, they're here for me.
0: Yeah. Get out of here, lady.
2: Exactly. Quit touching me.
0: And before that, Sam Chase. We need to get Sam Chase on the show.
1: For sure.
0: That would be amazing. So maybe we can do a trade, so we can let some blood sugar people in and get some Sam Chase in the studio and, you know.
1: That would be untraditional.
0: Wheelers and dealers. I need some wheelers and dealers in here. It's time for Live Archive. This is where our friend Shane Stacy from Sacramento Music Archive throws us a gem of a track recorded live. And sometimes by him, sometimes by a gentleman or a non-gentleman called Anonymous. Sometimes it's Taper Jim. But this week, he didn't actually have one, but I had, when we had the girls in Dog Party, when we had them in, we went a little long for great reasons. I don't think we were able to play the live archive, so I'm going to pull that one up. I thought I had, oh yeah.
2: It's an archive live archive.
0: Yeah, it's an archived live archive from Sacramento Music Archive. .com. So this is another one. The Blue Lamp Punk shows were big bands that would play in the tiny room. Everybody knows the Blue Lamp out on Alhambra in Sacramento. It's turning into something else, like turning into a thrift store or clothing store.
1: Yeah, something like that.
0: Something weird. But for whatever reason, I mean, I don't know how Shane and his crew get into these shows, like with all this equipment and stuff like that. Obviously, it's just you know somebody.
2: That's how, too. You have a bunch of equipment and you look legit. Just like you carry on a clipboard, you look legit.
0: Yeah. I carry a clipboard wherever I go. But yeah, he comes in and records all this stuff and then he's archived it. They have a shload of videos and tracks and whatnot. We were doing a cattle club series, which we will continue next week, but in the vein of the Cattle Club, Blue Lamp is pretty close up there, and we have a song from TSOL, The Triangle, from March 24th, 2018, at Live at the Blue Lamp, and this is it.

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1: Their tsunami bomb roundabout. 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Or pre-2020. 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All right, we're going to get into some dirt. Schiller likes to, Schiller's out and about, more so than I am these days, but hopefully we can flip that script a little bit. But Schiller's, he's got the lowdown on what's happening this week. So it's live dirt with Schiller.
2: I do like to get dirty. Tuesday, tomorrow, September 29th, indie rock band Porchlight is at Harlow's in Sacramento.
1: Nice.
2: On Wednesday, September 30th. At our buddy Mark Miller's place, The Pearl in Luck, it's Mama's Broke. And at UC Davis, the Mondavi Center, Bradford Marcellus and Diana Reeves.
1: Oh, cool.
2: That'd be a great show. Thursday, October 1st, Aftershock starts at Discovery Park in Sacramento.
1: Dusty
2: a bunch of bands, yeah, including My Chemical Romance, Tool, The Offspring, Limp Bizkit, and Queens of the Stone Age.
1: Oh, that'd be great.
2: But I won't be there because I'll be running sound at Thursday Live at Davis Oddfellows with Mojokey, which is Joe Craven's new band.
1: Fun. Oh, cool.
2: Nice. Yeah. Friday, October 2nd, two great bands. I'll probably try to split my time. The Loose Engines are at The Lodge, formerly Parkside in Davis. And Big Poppy's Lucy Caboosey and Infinite Money Glitch are at Sudwerk Brewing in Davis. Those bands are like, those venues are like a mile apart, so I think I can make it to both of them.
1: Yeah, yeah, yeah. And all friends of the show.
2: Yeah, for sure. I don't know about Lucy Caboosey. They like us?
1: Sure.
2: We got to convince them.
3: Who doesn't like us?
1: Right?
2: Saturday, October 3rd, I'll be running sound at Hosedown Harvest Festival at Full Belly Farms.
1: Ooh, Full Belly's awesome.
2: In Esparto, I believe that is.
1: Yeah, that place is rad. Yeah. Their food is so good.
2: Bunch of bands including Dogweed, the Home Pie String Band, the King Street Giants, Loud Flower, and Wealth of Nations.
1: Yeah, I've heard of one of those bands. That tells you how out of touch I am. I need to get back up and back in step.
2: Speaking of which, Sunday, October 4th, it's Auburn Porch Fest. I didn't know Auburn even had a Porch Fest, but it's big.
1: Everyone has a Porch Fest.
2: But they've got 50 local bands playing over there.
1: Sure.
2: And the only bands I knew are Richard March and One Lost Tree, but I might make it over there and check out some more.
3: Can I add something into you?
2: Yeah, for sure.
3: Bike the Bridges is the Saturday. It's a fundraiser for Special Olympics Northern California. It's a cycling. I know Davis is cycling country here, so any cyclist interested in doing a fundraiser, four different routes over the bridges there and the East Bay, and then also performing to tie that all in. So American Cheese! Which is a band that I saw on the 4th of July and actually contacted them to get them to play. So cover band, great cover band, super energetic. And then the Groove Doctors, which is blues, soul, R&B, and funk. So.
2: Nice.
1: Yeah.
3: Well, it's a celebration after the cycling.
2: If the website's back up by then, check out the events tab at kdrt.org.
1: I'm also trying to curate our own calendar as well. I'm a little bit behind, but October 9th, Dog Party with a Tororo at Harlow's in Sacramento. We have the Vinyl Bazaar, October 11th at Calicraft. We have Hot Flash Heat Wave at Harlow's on October 14th. The Sugar Pushers, October 23rd at Watermelon. And we have Shannon McCobb's 18th Annual Vampire Ball, the 24th, featuring friend of the show,
3: Katie
1: Nipp. Miss Katie is going to be rocking and rolling. She's back in action after her face cancer.
3: She's so beautiful anyway. Like,
2: for sure.
3: Yeah.
1: Dude, she's rocking
3: that poster too. The poster that I don't know
1: that
3: the gentleman's name
1: did,
3: that designed with the scar on it.
2: Oh,
3: is
2: yeah.
3: Such a great poster.
2: Sticky's powerful. Really powerful.
1: So, Sticky's great. He's a great graphic design artist.
3: Do we want to make Schiller eat one of these?
1: Oh, yeah. So we brought in some snacks, and I just tried this. And what is it? Wait, before, let me see the package. Oh, here, grab. It's the Flavor of Fear, the Blumhouse Sweet Phantom Heat Cheese Puffs. You got to give it a, yeah, got to give it a whiff.
2: You give it a whiff.
1: Oh, I did. It's really interesting.
2: It's kind of like cinnamony or something. Yeah. All right, let's see what we got here.
3: Great radio when people eat.
1: Yeah.
3: On the radio.
2: Ooh. It's sweet at first and then it like attacks the back of your tongue.
1: Yeah.
3: Is it hot?
2: Yeah.
3: Oh. Well, he went in for another
2: so?
3: Bite.
1: It was hot. I mean, it builds, but then it just kind of lingers. But like it softens up a little bit.
2: Mm.
1: But
2: it's
1: these
2: not
1: are
2: bad.
1: The Cheetos Sweet Heat, the Phantom Heat Cheeto Puffs. They're out in your local whatevers. So if you are into doing dumb stuff, do that. Do
3: well,
1: that dumb
2: thing. Of course we are.
3: We are indeed.
1: Yeah. So it's time to wrap it up. We're getting ready to wrap up. This shebang and Schiller, it's I'm totally unprepared.
2: What are we doing afterward?
0: It is Schiller time.
2: Let's do it
1: one thing at a time.
3: So there's that. And Chuck's birthday.
2: All right, we just spent Saturday at Oktoberfest. So I thought, I wonder if there are any German bands who have ever covered music by bands from California.
3: Fun.
2: Yeah, which led me to the I'm going to approach this Heimat Damisch. A Bavarian party band that plays rock and pop hits with tuba, accordion, and brass. They played major European festivals and had a run of 5 sold-out club shows in the UK in 2022. This particular song has passed 10 million YouTube views. So here is the Heimat Damisch covering Sweet Child of Mine by LA's Guns N' Roses.
3: Love it.
1: This is what is happening.
2: Auf Wiedersehen.
1: I almost want to commentate this.
2: We should post that on our website.

0: I'm Dr. Anthony Lizerwitz, and this is Climate Connections. A recent analysis shows that the risk of flooding in Washington, D.C. is worse than city planners thought. 2 years ago, the National Capital Region Transportation Planning Board, or TPB, found that many of the region's roads, rails, and bus stops were at risk of flooding. But something was missing. Many roads that locals say flood regularly did not show up as high risk. Catherine Raynon, a TPB planner, says that's because the group used FEMA's floodplain maps, which only look at flooding near bodies of water, like rivers. So they did a second study with new flood maps that take into account how heavy rain can cause floods and overflow storm drains far from rivers or streams.
1: 25% more roads and highway miles were at risk.

0: there were 7% more bus stops at risk, 13% more rail stops, and 25% more rail line miles that were at risk.
1: The analysis also showed where the chance of flooding will grow as climate change brings more extreme weather. Raynone says this research can help officials prioritize flood prevention projects,
0: so that they can start to mitigate the impacts of extreme precipitation
1: and provide safe, reliable transportation across the D.C. area. 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
1: This is Apollo Control Houston here, 21 minutes 40 seconds into the flight, and we're out over the Canaries. A crew which sounds like strictly business. We're now beginning.

Good afternoon and welcome. 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The name of this show is The Audio Ecotone, and I am your host, Eddie Out, bringing you a mix of music for the next 53 minutes or so, broadcasting live, slightly off-center of downtown Davis, here in the Jeff Shaw Studios at KDRT Worldwide Headquarters. For today, we are going to be taking a trip to the moon, just like the Ghost Funk Orchestra introduced us to that. To the moon. To the moon, Alice. Gonna go to the moon. Yeah, a little aside there. Why are we going to the moon today? Well, today, again, September 25th, 2026, is actually Zhongzhoujie, or also known as the Mid-Autumn Festival, or also known as the Harvest Moon. This is the date in which it is considered that the moon is closest to the Earth. I don't know if that is actually true, but that is also when we have the largest full moon of the season. In the Chinese calendar, it is the middle of the eighth month, hence the name Mid-Autumn Festival. It's considered the middle of the of autumn. And actually, in Chinese mythology, there's a story that revolves around... Revolves around the moon. The story is that there was a woman named Chang'e and her husband. Her husband was a famous archer. And one day, suddenly, 10 suns appeared in the sky. Her husband, seeing all the devastation that 10 suns are suddenly wreaking on the countryside, shot down 9 of the suns with his bow and arrow. One of the gods watching this was suitably impressed and gave the archer an elixir of immortality. However, he loved his wife so much that he did not want to take the elixir and live forever without her. So therefore, he gave it to her for safekeeping. Then one day when he went out to do some hunting, his apprentice tried to force her to give up the elixir, and she refused to give it up. And to ensure that she didn't give it up, she drank it herself and was suddenly transported up to the moon. And that's when she became the moon goddess in Chinese mythology. And so on this date is when there's a celebration of the moon goddess, usually eating moon cakes, which are very tasty treats, and a bunch of other things. So today, that's what we are going to be doing, is we are going to be celebrating the Chinese Mid-Autumn Festival, moon songs of various sorts. Since we're on the Chinese theme, this next song that I'm going to play, I kind of need to set up a little bit. There's a very famous kind of pop song, Chinese pop song, that you'll hear a lot. Deng Lijun, Teresa Teng, was a very popular, extremely popular singer. She was you could think of her as like the Dolly Parton of China. She was popular in Taiwan. She was popular in Hong Kong. She was popular in the mainland, kind of popular throughout the Asian diaspora. One of her songs, famous songs, is a song that translates as "The moon represents my heart," and it kind of sounds like this.

So that's a song that's very, you know, it's kind of like Jolene. Everybody knows it in the Chinese kind of speaking diaspora. Well, the Seattle band Chinese American Bear released a version of this just last year and put their own particular spin on it. So let's listen to that. This is Chinese American Bear, not beer, Chinese American Bear, The Moon Represents My Heart. Right here on the Audio Ecotone, Going to the Moon, KDRT 95.7 FM in Davis.

while I put Booker Ervin's Lunar Tune into the background, I'll tell you what we just heard. We just heard the Black Pumas, Black Moon Rising. That was a live cut, live from Studio A off of Capitol Cuts. The song originally came out in 2018, but they did this one a couple of years later, live in studio. Prior to that, we heard J.J. Cale with Cajun Moon from 1974. The Neville Brothers gave us Yellow Moon off the album of the same name from 1989. And we started off the set with Chinese American Bear, The Moon Represents My Heart. Came out 2024, album of the same name as well. We are going to the moon right here on the Audio Ecotone with Eddie Out, KDRT 95.7 FM in Davis. And we'll have a few more moon-related music, songs, whatever, what have you, coming up. But first, I need to let you know, since we're on subject of moon and science, the Explore It Science Center delivers hands-on science discovery for all ages at the Museum and Nature Site in East Davis. Explore It also takes science on the road to Northern California schools. For more information on exhibits, activities, membership, and volunteer opportunities, visit exploreit.org. 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Also, the California Native Grass Association works to promote, preserve, and restore the diversity of California's native grasses through education, advocacy, research, and stewardship. 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And you'll find out what's playing now. You'll find out what played last hour. You'll find what played on any of your favorite shows. So, yeah. If you have any questions, be sure to do that. You can also give the DJs a call here in the studio. We actually have a studio phone now, 530-792-1648. If you have questions, requests, etc. Okay. That's enough business. Let's get on to some more music. So, the moon. What about the moon? What brings the moon? Well, Los Mundos is going to tell us right here on the Audio Ecotone, KDRT, 95.7 FM in Davis.

as we put Shastro and Malimba Moon in the background, we heard Los Mundos with Lo que trae de luna, or What the Moon Brings. That was off of their 2018 Sesiones Avandadum album. While we were on the subject of Luna, we actually heard from the band Luna with doing a cover of Bonnie and Clyde, the song originally done by Serge Gainsbourg and Brigitte Bardot back in 67, 68-ish or so. That was off of Luna Live from 2001. And since we played Serge Gainsbourg, I figured might as well play something from his other famous partner. Jane Birkin did a cover of Harvest Moon on her 2008 Fictions album. That's a cover of the Neil Young Harvest Moon song. And then we heard from Davis's Thin White Rope with Moonhead off of their album of the same name. Thin White Rope, whose members included Roger Kunkel and Stu Odom, who both will be playing a house show coming up next Monday, the 28th of October, September. They'll be doing a house show at the Faulkner House in Orangevale. Roger Kunkel and Stu Odom from Thin White Rope have a new album coming out, and it's titled Sniffing Spirits. It's going to be out on vinyl on October 2nd and drops as a download today. So anyway, for more information about their upcoming house show, you can send an email to bcfaulkner67@yahoo.com. That's bcfaulkner67@yahoo.com. Again, that show with Roger Kunkel and Stu Odom on Monday, 7 o'clock in Orangevale. Let's see. That's just one of several things happening next week. Next week is our monthly Suds and Sounds meetup at Armadillo Music. That'll be the 30th of September, 4 to 6 p.m. Armadillo Music between 2nd and 3rd in downtown Davis. Come out, hang out with KDRT DJs, scan the racks with us, talk music, talk radio, talk whatever you want to talk about. We'll be there. And among those who will be there will likely be, I don't know if he will actually be, but he's often there, Peter Pasteur. Peter Pasteur, the host of Listening Lyrics up at the top of the hour. Peter's guest today will be John Murrieta. John Murrieta will share what happened when a snowboarding accident changed the course of his life and how he built a life far larger than the wheelchair he uses. So you're definitely going to want to stick around for that. Let's see, what else do I have? Oh, Wednesday. Yeah, so Wednesday, Suds and Sounds. Right after Suds and Sounds, if you get back to your car or get back to your house or turn on your headphones, you'll be able to hear the Awesome Patrol show with Sarah Tapps, bringing you a mix of music similar to this show, but much, much, much cooler. So Sarah's show starts Wednesdays, 6 to 7:30 p.m. It's backed up with The Serialist doing chilling, bizarre, bellowing death metal soundscapes. Again, so that's Wednesday from 6 to 8. Awesome Patrol show backed with The Serialists. Let's see. We've only got about 10 minutes or so before Peter Pasteur, so I should probably play some more music. I think that's a good idea. Ruth Etting was a singer from the late 20s, early 30s, probably best known these days for
being the subject of a musical starring Doris Day. But here's probably one of her most famous songs. This is Shine On Harvest Moon from Ruth Etting, right here on the Audio Ecotone with Eddie Out, KDRT 95.7 FM in Davis.

That was Earth Moon from Mien from 20. Oh, I did not write the date down on that. Where is my piece of paper? Oh, well, it's from sometime in the last decade or so. And prior to that, we heard Ruth Etting, Shine On Harvest Moon, the standard, well, what's now a standard, from 1931. Only a couple of minutes left before Peter Pasteur at the top of the hour. And again, Peter is welcoming John Murrieta into the Catered Studios. In the background, we are hearing Space Cow from the album Here Comes the Space Cow, featuring Roger Kunkel and Stu Odom, who will be playing that house concert in Orangevale on Monday. So I will leave you with that. Thank you for listening to our celebration of all things lunar here on our Moon Festival edition of the Audio Ecotone. I have been your host, Eddie Out, and I will be here next week with a new mix of music. Thank you all for listening, and have a pleasant week, everyone.

Your vote, your voice. Here are some key dates and details for the Yolo County general election happening November 3rd, 2026. Register to vote by October 19th if you're going to do it by mail, or in person through November 3rd. Early voting starts October 24th, with some centers opening on that day, and all 14 voting centers will be open by October 31st. Election Day is on November 3rd. The polls will be open from 7 a.m. to 8 p.m. at all 14 vote centers. 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

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You're tuned in to Grist for the Chill. My name's Dave McCasey. We're going to start out the set with the song Tinakdin by Alhamza Al-Seji.

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My name's Stan Case. You're tuned in to Grist for the Chill. We've been listening to some summer groove. The views expressed on this show do not represent the views of Davis Media Access or KDRT. We started out that set with the song Tinak Din by Al-Khamza Al-Seji from their Episode 02 album. Following, we heard Natural Move by Matthew Halsall from his Matthew Halsall album. Then we heard from Alton Gunn, the third song, with Su Si Si Yor. After that, we heard 1.5 by Steve Gadd. And of course, that last song, we ended that first set with the song Nadir by Sababa, album Sababa 5. Come meet and mix with KDRT volunteers and fans at our July Suds and Sounds meetup. Please join us Wednesday, July 29th from 4 to 6 p.m. at Armadillo Music on F Street between 2nd and 3rd. Our Suds and Sounds meet and greets happens most every month on the last Wednesday. 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John Emery, Schiller, and Shorty welcome Davis folk duo Meisner and Smith live in the KDRT studio on That California Sound, Monday, July 27th at 6 p.m. Pacific on 95.7 FM in Davis, KDRT.org worldwide. Meisner and Smith are known for luminous harmonies, literary songwriting, and finely crafted acoustic sounds that draw from folk, Americana, and roots tradition. Catch Meisner and Smith on That California Sound on Monday, July 27th, and live for a KDRT Left of the Dial co-presents at Watermelon Music in Davis on Saturday, August 1st. More info at meisnerandsmith.com. Again, thanks for tuning in. We're going to start out the second set with the song Dahirim Dahirim by Denya Yaderim. Denya is the artist and Dararim is the song. Denya Dararim is the artist from the album Group Simsak. Then we're going to hear Ancestral Machines by the Sorcerers from their album, Album of the World. Then we hear Friendship Theme by Group Simsak. Again, thanks for tuning in. I hope you're enjoying the show. Hope you're enjoying this summer groove we have going here.

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You're tuned into Grist for the Chill, and we're listening to some summer groove, and we started out that second set with the song Diridim Diridim by the artist Denya Yederim from the group Simsek album. After that, we heard Ancestral Machines by the Sorcerers from their album of the world. After that, we heard Friendship Theme by group Simsek from their group Simsek album. Then we heard Alajet by Omar Sosa. Oh, yes, Omar Sosa. So I'm going to start out the third set and last set, I'm sorry, with Omar Sosa, with his song Alajet by Omar Sosa. Then we're going to go Welcome New Warmth by Michael Sadaba from his Michael Sadaba album. And last but not least, Justo Agora, Justice Now. It's a Portuguese song by Adriana Calcanhoto. I hope you're enjoying the show. Thanks again for tuning in.

0: And that music means it's time for the Davis Garden Show. This is Don Shore.
1: And this is Lois Richter on a bright, beautiful, sunny October day. Wait a minute. Wait a minute. We are in the 90s for this week, and it's
0: We are. It's September 30, 2026, as Lois and I are preparing this for broadcast on October 1, 2026, and the current temperature is 72 degrees as we do the recording, going up to a high today of 92, which apparently is going to be the lowest high temperature for the next several days. We have a little mini

0: warm event coming. I don't want people to think this is a heat wave, but it's above average temperatures and it's going to go on for a while. That's the note from weatherwest.com. If you're a fan of Daniel Swain's Weather West blog, he did an update 2 or 3 days ago. He does that every few weeks. He does YouTube things all the time. He's active on social media. I always look forward to his lengthy, detailed updates at weatherwest.com. And we've got some warm weather coming pretty much for the entire Western United States. Thursday will be 93 degrees and sunny. Thursday night, 60. This is going to be the part that's going to be startling to people for early October. 60 degrees at night. Friday, 92, mostly sunny. Friday night, 63 degrees and partly cloudy. Saturday, 97 degrees and hot. That's for Davis specifically. Saturday night, 63 degrees, mostly clear. Sunday, 95 degrees. Monday, 95 degrees. Tuesday, 95 degrees. And the night temperature after tonight, Wednesday, is not going to be below 60 for at least the next week. What we've got going on here is a big, big, big ridge of high pressure building up over the area. Came in on north winds yesterday. You probably noticed those. The humidity is very low. You will see a number of fire-related advisories and heat-related advisories on the National Weather Service over the next week or so because of the low humidity, lack of rainfall, and the possibility of winds developing again over in the mountains, especially places where we would be very concerned about fire moving very quickly. So, as they say at the Weather Service, winds combined with low humidities will result in elevated fire weather conditions in the Sacramento Valley and mountains. Our average temperature at this time of year, this is why this is going to be so strange. October 1 would usually be a high of 83 degrees and a low of 56 degrees. So the daytime temperatures for the next 1 to 2 weeks are apparently going to be about 10 degrees plus above average, and the night temperatures are going to be 5 to 8 degrees above average, which that's the part that most people here are pretty unaccustomed to. The Delta breeze will be coming in, but not that strongly. So we're going into a warm spell. When this happens, of course, everything that's being sold at our counter, at our garden center, the question is, should I plant this now? Is it okay to plant this now? Should I hold it? Should I put it someplace in the shade and plant it later? As we've said, I don't know how many times over the last 5 or 6 weeks, better to get it in the ground than to try and hold it in a container. So if you bought some little six packs of vegetables or something, I have some sitting in my backyard, which I have been waiting to plant for a few days just because of lack of time. I water them every morning, and when I get home, I water them every evening. As long as you can do that, it's fine holding things in containers. Be a lot easier in the ground. The ones that I put into big planters and in the ground, I watered at the time of planting and they didn't need water again for 3 days. So your life will be easier if you just go ahead and get them in the ground. Direct sun, even in the low 90s, on a plant that we consider a cool season vegetable or flower will be fine. Just be sure to keep them properly watered. So what's our motto here? It's the first
1: Vote
0: one.
1: early, vote off. No.
0: Vote early and often? No.
1: No. That's it. Check daily, water is needed.
0: Yeah, and as
1: That's
0: needed
1: one of
0: in
1: them.
0: containers, they need water once or twice a day, especially if it's windy. We actually watered our whole nursery yard yesterday when we came in because there was a north wind blowing. Washed all the plants off, furry white flies and aphids. We do that every morning at our nursery at this time of year because white fly populations can build up very rapidly if you don't keep on top of them. And watered again in the late afternoon because the smaller pots, the packs, the 3-inch pots, 4-inch pots, quart pots, were already getting dry by the end of the day. We didn't want them to go through the night without sufficient moisture. So twice a day in containers and small pots in the ground, thoroughly once a day at first, and then generally within just a couple of days, you don't have to be doing that. So your life will be easier if you just plant them or wait to buy them until you're actually going to do the
1: That's
0: project.
1: even better. But one of the things that you didn't mention that I think is less important when we're talking about vegetables is that if you keep something in a small container, like a six pack, the roots are going to keep growing. And
0: We'll
1: so you're
0: try.
1: going to end up, yeah, you're going to end up with wound up roots or, problems, root problems, because I don't think that's as problematic with vegetables as it is with like bushes and trees. Is that true?
0: It is, but you almost automatically pull those roots apart when you plant them. Now, I'm not a big fan of these little cell packs that the entire industry went to a number of years ago because each little plant is in its own little tube of soil and they get root bound very, very quickly. As you pull it out, just the process of getting it out of there will tend to break them up somewhat. I then take that cylinder of solid roots, which is any self-respecting broccoli or lettuce plant is probably going to be rooted all the way to the bottom and circling across the bottom. I pinch the bottom quarter inch or half inch and tug and pull that whole thing off. That's typically all I'm doing if I'm moving quickly to plant a bunch of bedding flowers or vegetables from the little packs. Pull it out of the thing, pull off that mass of roots on the bottom, run my fingernails down the side, stick it in the ground, all in one action. But it's important to do that. I have dug up little vegetable plants, little flowers that had just struggled for 4 or 5 weeks and are just doing nothing. And I'll dig them back up. They look like they're still in that same cylindrical cell pack container. So it's important to spread those roots out when you do it, even if you're pulling off 10, 20, 30% of the root system at the time of planting. And that goes for anything in a six-pack, 3-inch pot, 4-inch pot, quart pot, really crucial for those because there's a tendency for them to be obviously pretty root bound. This is a smaller container than they would naturally be ever growing in. Gallon cans, 5-gallon, 15-gallon, yes, you should inspect and correct those roots, but it's a different process. It's something a little more detailed than what I'm just saying. Yank off the bottom part that's on the chunk of roots that's on the bottom of the pot.
1: So that is yet another reason to don't buy it till you're going to plant it.
0: That'd be great. Yeah. But if you're going to
1: go home and garden in the evening, stop by someplace and buy them on your way home.
0: There you go. Okay. The other thing would be people often want to set them in a place to hold them for a while and they want to set them in the shade. And I just have to emphasize this. We have this problem at our own garden center. Plants come in that are a special order. And so we'll put them on the side of the building. The side of our building is completely shaded. Oops. If it's a sun loving plant, unless they're going to pick it up that day or the next day, that is not a suitable place to hold it. It should not be set in considerable shade. It's best if you're an avid gardener, you may have already kind of figured this out for yourself, to have a place where you can set these things when they come home that is lightly shaded at most. Morning sun is typically ideal. Morning sun, afternoon shade, assuming that these are sun-loving plants, so, you know, vegetables, flowers for the sun. Put them in a place, maybe the very light shade of a high tree, that's okay. Dark shade, that plant is going to go into a different metabolic process and it will be weakened by this storage period of 3, 5, 7, 10 days. It'll go through a lot more stress when you plant it. I really recommend they be in the brightest conditions that you can manage. I don't think you should set them in full sun from sunrise to sunset, but at my house, it's a place where they get morning sun to 11 or 12 and then are shaded in the afternoon. That works great. They still need direct sunlight because they are plants that would grow in direct sunlight. Shade plants, of course, you can set in the shade of a tree and leave them there until you're ready to put them in the ground.
1: Well, shade plants you should never put in the sun, no matter
0: what. Depends on what they are. Yeah, this is the thing. It's a gradient. I mean, it's a spectrum. So, yeah. So I had a customer in. Don't worry, folks. We'll get back to our original topics eventually. I had a customer in who had just built raised planters, filled them with soil, wanted to know what to put in them. And the first question we always ask is, sunny or shady? You know, how much sun is it? They're in complete shade. So he built raised planters and he's looking for food plants. Oops. To go in planters in complete shade. So at this time of year, we then have a second part to the question. Is the shade caused by deciduous trees? If so, you have options. If not, your options are much narrower.
1: if it's going to be something that you're changing out all the time.
0: Yeah, seasonally. You know. My assumption was that he was building this to have a vegetable garden or something like that and hadn't really thought about the sun exposure. Well, I have that exact situation in my backyard where there's a giant oak tree and pecan and linden tree completely shading an area now that by mid to late December will be in full sun. It'll be in full sun until March. So the conversation pivoted to leafy greens, kitchen herbs, you know, herbs are usually fine with that. Things like that. Not going to be so great for something that needs to make a big plant and a full head like a, you know, normal broccoli, but the sprouting types should be fine. Swiss chard will be fine. So go to leafy greens. And the other thing we always want to say in this situation, this is someone who's obviously new to gardening. If they built a planter in the shade and we're planning on growing edibles, you know, these are a new gardener. Experiment, try different things. You might find it worked great for lettuce all the way into May, you know, as an example, because that would prefer some increasing shade as the warm season comes along. The problem is now, there's not that much that's going to happily go in the shade of big trees over the next few weeks. But we just suggested leafy greens. How about if we get back to our agenda for today?
1: What about root crops? Would be okay? Because they need sun for their...
0: They need maximum top development before the root crop begins to grow. So you get nice leafy carrot foliage, but my guess is you wouldn't get really good results. But if it were mine, I would experiment with some radishes and see what happens. In the Arboretum, of course, we have October. We have the plant sales. The first one is October 3rd. That's the members-only plant sale. But we also have on the second Saturday, Community Volunteer Day. Looking to get out in this warm, sunny weather and get some exercise and talk to some convivial sorts of people. Well, this will be at the Warren G. Roberts Redbud Collection. Volunteers will prune plants that are growing into pathways, pull weeds, spread mulch, and make the most of the mild fall weather by adding new plants. So some planting, some weeding, some trimming at the Warren G. Roberts Redbud Collection that starts at 9 a.m. October 10th. And on October 21st, you can walk around with Warren Roberts, presumably not just the Warren Roberts Redbud Grove. You should get ready to immerse yourself in the vivid beauty of the UC Davis Arboretum as you embark on a midday adventure through gardens and collections with your guide, Warren Roberts, Superintendent Emeritus, October 21. Meet at noon at the Shields Gazebo. For directions and event details, just go to arboretum.ucdavis.edu.
1: Winters is having their salmon festival.
0: Yeah.
1: This is one of the good stories, one of the success stories. Yeah. Getting salmon to come back to that little tiny creek. Okay. November 7th. Keep that in mind if you're interested in going to Winters, which is a lovely town. But isn't that in conflict with something else we have done?
0: Well, it's not in conflict. You just need to plan your day carefully because the Bohart Museum of Entomology is having an open house on Saturday, November 7th, 1 to 4 p.m. You can come and meet the up-and-coming scientists in the field of entomology. Hands-on craft. See the research collection. Talk with graduate and undergraduate students about studying insects. This is free for all ages. 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Free weekend parking. This is at the Academic Surge Building, Crocker Lane, UC Davis. I would strongly suggest you go to bohart.ucdavis.edu and check out the events and click on the link for instructions for how to get there and where you can park.
1: So looking at the mailbag, I have, I like this. Thank you for sending in your brags. Please do more of that. So this is from Keith, and he sent this both to Don and to Fred, because Fred Farmer's known for tomatoes. Yep. He says, when you two get together to talk about the 2026 tomato season, I'd like to put in a good word for the San Marzano tomato grown here in Contra Costa County. I had a good crop, mostly because the weather wasn't too hot. Tomorrow is sauce making day, and I have set up a setup that lets me cook outside. And his picture is three big buckets filled with these lovely red sort of elongated tomatoes.
0: Yeah, San Marzano has an interesting history. I stock it every year for certain gardeners who will not be without it. It's a basic for a lot of folks. I grow it almost every year. I didn't happen to grow it this year. San Marzano has always been a consistent performer for me. What it was bred for, interestingly, was the fact that that long, skinny shape fits better in a can. So San Marzano goes way back to the early 20th century, is my understanding, and it was introduced for the ability to really pack a whole lot of them into a can. You really get your money's worth out of a can full of San Marzano sauce tomatoes. It's primarily used for sauces, and it's a very good flavor. It's got really rich flavor. It's very meaty, very little juice in it, so it cooks down very quickly into a very thick puree, and my Italian gardening customers would not be without it. There are certain of my older gentlemen who are Italian heritage who would never be without a San Marzano. There are higher producing sauce tomatoes out there. There's a whole range of new hybrids, but San Marzano remains one of the best. It's the one you would compare all the others to. It's even a region in Italy that, you know, you can only, it's like in France with certain wine regions, you can only sell San Marzano tomatoes as San Marzano tomatoes in Italy if they're from the San Marzano region. So it's a regional appellation, as they say.
1: And Charlie writes, here are some photos of leaves from a wild pear tree. What is this red spot? They do not take care of the fruit trees in our community gardens, which I'm trying to change. So this is a wild pear, and it looks like someone painted it with red paint, and then the center fell out.
0: It's a rust disease. a specific type of rust fungus. And it is a rust diseases are fascinating. So I'm just going to give you that information and you can do a little research back there to find out what's recommended locally. Because rust diseases, in many cases, it's a fungus. There's one that you get on your roses. Most people know that one, the orange Cheetos colored spores that are on the underside of the leaf. That's one type of rust. This is one that has an alternate host, junipers. So pears and junipers share a particular fungus disease. It has to live part of its life on the juniper and part of its life on the pear. People in pear country are very aware of this because it can do significant damage to their trees over time, and I gather could probably even affect the fruit or the yield or something. So in places where pears are grown heavily, like Oregon and Washington, there may be local rules enforced by your agricultural commissioner about where you can plant certain things.
1: So you get rid of the junipers.
0: Yeah, that would be my preference. Get rid of the junipers if you want the pears, or you know, get rid of the pears if you have junipers. I take your pick. They have to have both hosts, and so you are careful about what's planted where. These will get worse and worse if nothing is done, and so I would suggest that you do a little research locally. I hope you have someone at the local cooperative extension office near your nearest land grant university, or someone with a master gardener program back there that knows who to talk to about how to deal with this. They're challenging. Rust diseases can be some of the hardest for us to control. Good news is they don't usually do a whole lot of damage quickly. So you have some time to think about this or even to evaluate whether it's that much of a problem, because sprays aren't going to work typically on rust fungus. Most of the sprays I'm aware of, the fungicides that used to be used on them 30 plus years ago are no longer on the market. That might be different in New York. I don't know what your rules might be back there. So checking with the local extension folks or master gardener program to find out if they have any present published advice on dealing with this particular rust disease on pears. That you do need to know about the alternate host, and if this is something that's going to be a problem in your home orchard, you should probably make sure to get the alternate hosts removed from your landscape. But it is a rust disease, and it's a pretty obvious one, hard to miss. And yes, does help actually to pick that leaf off, put it in a bag, and throw it away. Because rust spores do disperse, and they mainly disperse by splashing. Because rust spores, and this goes for most of the ones I'm aware of, are pretty heavy. They don't volatilize. They don't drift in the air the way mildew does. They don't just scatter on the breeze. They're too heavy for that. They would fall to the ground. But they are easily transmitted in splashing rain. So driving rain will carry rust spores from one leaf to another or to the next plant over, and heavy rainfall that splashes up from the ground. So once again, pruning things up a bit can make a difference. Mulching under the tree probably makes a difference. Getting rid of the leaves that are infected, either whether they're fallen to the ground or up on the tree, would make a difference. I believe this is a wild seedling pear rather than something someone has planted, so it may not be that easy to get in there. This is one case for a leaf blower. Not a fan of leaf blower, but one case where they might actually do some good is going in, getting all the dead leaves off the ground as they come down this fall to get them out of there, at least away from the pears, and maybe over to an area where you could rake them up and dispose of them or put them in compost, which should get hot enough to take care of the problem. But that is what you're dealing with. And as I say, I suggest you check locally about management strategies there.
1: Charlie asked a question. He said one of the gardeners at the community where he lives says that they use Epsom salts, one tablespoon of Epsom salts to a gallon of water, and then put it on the plant. She says it doesn't burn, and it gives magnesium and sulfur where it needs it and helps with blossom drop. Now, is New York different than California?
0: Yes, but not in that regard. Having a soil test done is the only way to confirm if you have any need for magnesium, and I've not personally out here encountered any magnesium deficiencies. Epsom salts, largely harmless. I mean, I thought we were done with this. I thought we had done with Epsom salts and moved on to whatever the latest fad is. It isn't hurting the plant. It is correct. It probably won't burn the plant to spray with it. I don't think that Epsom salts, that form of magnesium is readily absorbed through the foliage. So any benefit to the plant is primarily from the water dripping on the ground and then the magnesium being taken up by the roots. Yes, magnesium is a trace element that plants use. Sulfur is also an element that plants use, and sulfur helps keep the plant greener, and so does magnesium. But that's not making any difference with respect to anything else. It doesn't prevent fungus. It doesn't have anything to do with the blossoms or any of that. So this is just yet another of the long list of things that magnesium salts, sulfate, or Epsom salts were touted for years, all of which have been debunked. If you have a deficiency of magnesium that's been demonstrated by an actual soil test, that's one quick but short-lived way to correct that.
1: All right. The Melissa writes, "Help, Lois and Don. My front lawn has become a full-blown turf war, and I'm hoping your gardening wisdom can help me rethink my turf strategy. We have a small front yard, about 500 square feet, originally planted in Marathon 2 about 8 years ago." What is Marathon 2, Don?
0: It's a tall fescue.
1: A tall fescue. Okay. It's a practical patch of green for kids, dogs, and general chaos. Slowly and steadily, Bermuda grass has been creeping like a green outlaw. Over the years, we've tried to pull it out, runners and all, but I believe we had it at bay. But then this year, it seemed to have a firm foothold. So here's my question. Am I being ridiculous trying to preserve this fescue kingdom, or is it time to make peace with the Bermuda bandit? Other helpful details: we usually reseed during the rainy season and toss compost on top when we remember, and we're in Glendale, Los Angeles area. Many, many thanks. Your show is always a delight.
0: Great picture.
1: Thank you for Melissa, and thank you for the pictures.
0: Yeah, if you go ahead and zoom in on the first one, you'll see it's a fairly wide-bladed grass. Marathon is one of the best of the tall fescues that came on the market a number of years ago, and there have been improvements on that. So this is Marathon 2. Disease-resistant, reasonable shade tolerance for a tall fescue, most of them aren't particularly shade-tolerant. Holds its color well in the summer, all the characteristics they're looking for. But it is an old-school tall fescue, meaning that it's a clumping grass. When I say clumping grass, that means the individual grass plant isn't going to spread by runners the way Bermuda grass does. So if it gets thin at all, if there's drought stress or excessive wear and tear from the kids using it, open areas start to form. If you can see soil, it's going to fill with weeds. And where you are will determine what those weeds are. Up here, probably be oxalis, spurge, crabgrass, things like that. And of course, Bermuda grass happens up here as well. Southern California is the epicenter of Bermuda grass. Hybrid Bermuda grass was extremely popular in the 1950s. It was the miracle grass. This is why I'm always so skeptical about the latest, newest, greatest lawn replacement, because I think, is this our generation's version of hybrid Bermuda grass, which was touted as being safe because it's sterile, which it is. It doesn't seed. It's coming into your yard vegetatively. So that's good
1: it
0: news, I guess.
1: It doesn't need seeds, Don.
0: It doesn't need them. Some people have common Bermuda grass, which is a coarser one. That one actually reseeds. I see that very rarely. I almost always see hybrid Bermuda grass. And again, the good news is it's not going to reseed. So if you go online to read about managing Bermuda grass, and you'll go down to the part where it talks about all the various herbicides that do work on it, ignore the pre-emergent ones. This is not relevant in your case because it's not coming up from seed. It's coming back from the plants that invaded, perhaps under your fence from your neighbors, perhaps came in on a lawnmower. Who knows? There's a lot of different ways Bermuda grass can get itself around without making use of seeds. I'll start with this part. There are chemicals out there that will kill Bermuda grass, and they'll do so selectively in your lawn. So I want you to be aware of them. Turf lawn is one example. Turf managers use these. If you're running a golf course and you don't want the Bermuda grass to escape from, say, the rough into towards the greens, they'll take products like turf lawn, triclopyr, and they'll spray to get 90% suppression or kill of the Bermuda grass. It doesn't kill the fescue, so they do exist. There are herbicides that exist. Read the label, read all about them. This lawn is for your kids, family. You might want to read very carefully and decide whether you even want to go in that direction. Most people who have fescue invaded with Bermuda grass just decide to live with the Bermuda grass and heavily overseed every fall as the Bermuda grass is going into its dormant period to get a good solid stand of the fescue, mow it as high as you can, and you can suppress or manage the Bermuda grass that way, except that you'll have to probably redo that every year or so.
1: Now, you said the fescue that they had was the old-fashioned clumping kind. Don't we have modern fescues that would fill in the bare spots better?
0: Yeah, two ways to go on that. In the past, we would say, well, the running fescues, like creeping red fescue, could be planted with this, especially if there's any shaded area. They look very different. I mean, it would definitely look like a different grass. So that bothers people sometimes. If you got a bunch of different grasses in there, seed in whatever works in your area, and the creeping red fescue would be part of that. But the rhizomatous tall fescues have come on the market. This was an area of breeding probably 30 years ago that I first started reading about. And they sounded promising, but the first pictures I looked at were pretty coarse. You know, this is not something you'd want in your backyard. Well, the new ones look even finer bladed than what you've got here.
1: But it would be the same color. It would fit in
0: Yes,
1: well,
0: it would
1: wouldn't
0: blend well. And these spread. So if you have an area, for example, where get divots in it or the dogs tear something up, over time they'll fill back in by these rhizomes, much as Bermuda grass would, except the RTF fescues aren't as vigorous as Bermuda, but they'll hold their own better against the stand of Bermuda grass. So if I were seeding in new grass, I would start seeding in the RTF, or rhizomatous, let's say like rhizomatous, meaning they have rhizomes, tall fescue. And there's some new strains out there. Your local garden center probably has them. If not, you can go online. I order these directly from two companies. I'll say them slowly. Hearn Seed Company, H-E-A-R-N-E, Hearn Seed Company in King City. And Twin City Seed, guess where that one is? Go on there and read about them at least so you get more information about the RTF fescue, rhizomatous tall fescue. You would seed them in this case, as if you're seeding a new lawn. That's the key. Try and swamp that Bermuda grass with new plants of the desirable grass species, which means you're going to seed them at about a pound per 100 square feet. You could perhaps stretch it to a pound per 200 or even 300 if you have reasonable cover and not huge areas of Bermuda grass. But you would mow your lawn as short as you can. You dethatch it if you can. That's great, because that'll get rid of more of the Bermuda grass than the fescue, since it tends to build more thatch and just be more problematic that way. So dethatch it if you can, but that's a pretty big step, so you don't necessarily have to do that. The main thing is the new seed needs to go on dirt. Throwing seed onto grass doesn't do anything. Throwing seed onto thatch doesn't do anything. So if there's thatch, which is dead stems and leaves and stuff, or just an insufficient area of soil exposed, you just won't get good germination. It doesn't grow through the thatch into the soil below. So you need to expose the soil. Going into the rainy season would be perfect for it. You know, let's say in Southern California, let's say November, first week of November. October is a pretty hot month down there. Plan on watering, if it isn't raining, every morning for 5 to 10 minutes. If you get a Santa Ana wind, water at least a couple more times on that day, or expect to have to do some reseeding. That's very low humidity. It's very hard on this kind of project. But all you'll have to do is throw some more seed out there. It's not like you have to completely start over. You may wish to top dress the seed with compost, especially if it's warm and windy when you're doing this. If it's going into a rainstorm, don't even worry about that. Just throw the seed out as the storm is coming in. You should get good results. If it were mine, and kids and dogs, and it's a high wear lawn, I would probably just seed in the RTF fescues, live with the Bermuda grass, and have a mixed lawn that way. There's nothing wrong with mixed species in your turf. The only drawback to the Bermuda grass, other than its invasive character, is it turns brown in Southern California about December through January, February, and then doesn't green up again until the spring. But your RTF and your regular fescue will still be there. So it looks okay to have Bermuda grass as part of your turf. That would be my inclination. If you want to get rid of it, the chemical options are out there.
1: El Nino is going to be strong this year. How do we plan for El Nino? Is there anything that we in our home should do or know about, or what gardeners should keep in mind?
0: It's going to impact different parts of the country differently. It already is having this impact. It's here, folks. I mean, if you were wondering about whether this is happening, the Kelvin wave, massive amount of warm water, it already hit the South American coast. The anchovy fishery has completely collapsed. It's pushing its way up against the coast. You're going to see a lot of news stories, for example, about coastal erosion along the beaches of Southern California, because the sea level rise is going to be a few inches to as much as a foot because of this massive, massive wave that's also very, very warm. So that part you're going to be reading about, you're going to be hearing about. Predicting rainfall in Northern California is very challenging in El Nino years, but Lois and I have both been here through some very strong El Nino years. And this that I'm about to say corresponds with what I've also read, Daniel Swain's blog and other places. The rainfall can start later. So the greatest impact from a strong El Nino year on our part of California is typically very high rainfall January through March. It's almost certain in Southern California, the American Southwest especially, they're already getting unbelievable rains in New Mexico, Arizona, lots of flooding, and that's going to probably continue. But the Pacific Northwest is typically dry. Northern California is the most challenging place to predict. But
1: it's the most variable.
0: Right. We're in between the effects. We're right on the edge of each effect. But in general, a strong El Nino year, and this is by far the strongest anomaly that they've ever seen, high rainfall. But it doesn't usually begin until later. It is not uncommon for the rainfall season to start out slowly. So fall planting will be great. This would be a fantastic year to plant, to take out your lawn, plant a bunch of native and low water plants, hand water until the rains do come in. You shouldn't have to do anything else until May or June in a typical strong El Nino year. It's the winter work that concerns me for home gardeners, pruning your fruit trees, doing dormant spraying, that kind of thing that's going to be challenging, and managing weeds is probably going to be challenging. I would expect that we'll see early growth on those. They'll start coming up with the first rains, and it'll be fairly warm. El Nino conditions are relatively warm, which promotes plant growth. Gardeners may have trouble finding windows in the weather to get out there and mow, chop, spray, whatever you wish to do to the weeds, because it'll just be too muddy, too slippery, just challenging to find the time. So laying down a deep layer of arborist wood chips in the fall could really reduce your problems in the winter and early spring.
1: Wow. Chipdrop.com.
0: Net, I think, actually.
1: Net. Excuse me.
0: Yeah, whatever it is, something like that. And
1: good
0: that
1: job,
0: would be,
1: anyway.
0: Yeah, if you could get that done by the end of October or even the end of November, when the soil would still be, you know, dry enough to move a wheelbarrow around. Bear in mind, you're getting typically 15 cubic yards, which is about 90 wheelbarrow loads.
1: Took us 2 years to get it all spread.
0: Okay. Don't scare
1: me. I still have a small pile there.
0: First of all, keep a small pile. That's really handy because you can use that. Go ahead.
1: So what we did is we had it dropped in our driveway and it took up half the driveway. And then I had a young man with a wheelbarrow moving it and spreading it out where I wanted it. And that took half of the load. And then the other half of the load I'm looking at going, oh, my goodness, what am I going to do? Well, we had some other areas we put wood chips on and walking paths and things. And then the rest of it, it was about the size of a Volkswagen. And so we
0: which kind of Volkswagen? I'm sorry.
1: A little bug.
0: Okay.
1: Nice little bug. Not a bus. No, a little bug. And so I had him move that to the backyard on top of the area that had wood chips on it and just pile it up over there. So as needed, I can go and I can get a load of wood chips and it's, I'm still working it down, but it's.
0: Yeah, you can't control the amount. You can't control what's exactly in it too. I mean, to some degree you can request certain types of wood and whatnot, but, and that doesn't really make that much difference. The concern people, a lot of people have 15 yards is a lot of stuff. Isn't that going to be quote too deep? No, it doesn't matter how deep you pile it. Go ahead and just bury it as deep as you want. Personally, I prefer to pull the extra chips away from the exact bark trunk of the tree that is there. I don't like them up against it. But according to Dr. Chalker Scott, who really promotes arborist wood chips, in her opinion, these are chunky, as she calls it, geometric mulch, big chunks with big air spaces. So it doesn't really particularly promote rot even to have these big chunks up against the bark. Personally, I like to rake those away. I like to see the basin around the tree and so forth. So that's what I do, but I'm not real concerned about 10 inches, 12 inches is fine. And having an extra heap of it over in the corner is a great idea, especially if you've been dealing primarily with the problematic summer weeds. So if you get this done this fall and you've got Bermuda grass, nut sedge, or bindweed. Those are the three big ones that are really challenging. They're reproducing vegetatively. I suppose I could throw the yellow oxalis in the same category. They're reproducing vegetatively.
1: And bedstraw. Don't forget bedstraw.
0: That doesn't fit this description.
1: Oh.
0: So those three and all the that I mentioned are coming back vegetatively. Bedstraw is always coming back from seed. In fact, that'll be a separate conversation. The vegetative ones, you're going to bury them now. That'll kill a lot of them, but a lot of them would just be basically going dormant. Bermuda grass, nut sedge, bindweed all go dormant in the winter. So you'll bury them, and some little pieces of that, I almost guarantee, will push up through even 10 or 12 inches of arborist wood chips, especially nut sedge, because of the nature of the leaf, it can push through that kind of thing. And bindweed will either push right through or migrate to the edge of the pile and come up there. So if you have a little extra, as soon as you see those in the spring, especially nut sedge, keep burying it. Just as soon as you see two to four leaves poking out, bury it again. So have some extra delivered, and that will help you manage it next summer, even though you're getting this delivered this fall. Keep a little extra in reserve. Okay, we'll come back to the bedstraw thing in a minute. Laying down a deep layer of arborist wood chips this fall could reduce your weeding problem for the winter and spring. Getting bare root fruit trees in the ground may be challenging because you don't want to dig in saturated soils. And I can tell you, as someone who has planted orchards, this can be a big problem. Even augering the soil, you're going to be slicking the sides of the hole. We planted a bunch of walnuts here during a strong El Nino year, and they struggled so badly, I ended up replacing a lot of them. This was a long, long time ago because it was just too muddy, too saturated. We planted them anyway because we had them and they were bare root and we had to get them in the ground, but it did not work very well. So if you're doing a bunch of fruit trees and you have challenging conditions, if you're in a heavier soil part of town, like Stonegate, North Davis Meadows, where it just doesn't dry out for 10 to 14 days after a heavy rainstorm, you should probably plan on potting up bare root fruit trees that you buy. You're going to want to buy them because that's the availability window. I mean, a lot of varieties are pretty much only available at garden centers and hardware stores winter bare root season, which here is January into February. So if you really want best selection, you're going to want to buy them. See if you can catch a 5 or 7 gallon container from the place you buy it and get some potting soil or even just compost. Frankly, I've even used shavings, but I would prefer to see it be an actual soil-like material and pot them up so that you'll be able to hold them if the soil is too muddy, which I expect our pattern in the past has been by mid-January through the month of February, even well into March, it'll be very challenging probably to dig planting holes. 1995, major El Nino, we had 10 inches of rain in the month of March. Rainstorm after rainstorm after rainstorm, so people simply couldn't plant. So I just plan on a way to hold those fruit trees if this is one of the projects you're looking at for this winter.
1: So Don, I have a question. I don't think you're gonna like it, but I'm gonna try it anyway. If I were to get a 5 gallon bucket, I mean, planter,
0: nursery pot.
1: Pot. Yes. There we go, pot. And when it was still soil still workable, I dig a hole, I put the pot in it, put the soil back in, and then when it's time to plant, I just lift the whole pot out, put the tree in it, and put the soil back around it. Now,
0: you still need
1: that
0: to break.
1: Work?
0: No, you still need to break up the soil. I've had people order trees from us and go out and dig the hole when they order it. And I say, that isn't what you want to do because you're going to have to break up the sides of the hole again. You're going to essentially have to redig the hole. Uh-huh. You want the roots to go out into loose soil. It would be, if you really wanted to keep an area ready for planting, tarp over it.
1: That's a good plan.
0: All the surplus water just drains away and pull that back a few days, you know, sunny weather, you should be able to plant. More to the point, if you just have them in a container, I mean, these years we've had, it's been sometimes 3, 4, 5 weeks straight where you just can't get anything in the ground. You shouldn't even be walking out there, actually, because of what you're doing to the soil when you walk on it, drive on it, try and dig in it when it's that saturated. Just keep them in a pot if you have to do this. The 5 gallons, the minimum, 7 or 10 gallon would be better. And just keep them watered. They'll leaf out. They'll start to grow. At that point, you'll probably be planting, as we often are, April to May, which means the roots will be fragile. So you do this very carefully. There will be more risk of, you know, transplant shock because some of the roots are just going to break off. But it'd be better to hold them that way than to try to hold them bare root in a plastic bag with some shavings around the roots. I have held bare root fruit trees just in shavings, but not in a plastic bag. I'll stick them in a big trash can that has holes in the bottom. I cover them completely with the roots, not the entire tree. Cover the roots completely with shavings. I keep them really well hydrated, which means watering them daily to keep them alive. But that's only if I'm going to get them in the ground by, say, the end of February. We have found at our nursery, as winters are getting milder, that plums, apricots are starting to push white root hairs in early February. So you don't have that long to hold them in the shavings. Better to get them into something that could sustain them. And we have had strong El Nino years like 1995, where we couldn't get anything in the ground until May. So plan on that possibility. I don't want to get people demoralized, but as these are experiences we've had, in particular, planting into muddy soil just doesn't work real well. There are two other impacts of strong El Nino years. Spring planting of summer vegetables is often delayed in gardens and farms because the soil is too muddy. Great advantage of having raised planters. In a particular case like this, where you might have saturated soil out there, your raised planter should drain out well. So this would be a big advantage of raised planters.
1: In the sun, only in the sun.
0: preferably, yes. Farmers had a lot of impacts in those El Nino years. They couldn't even get the rice planted, for example. And they couldn't do a lot of orchard operations just because of the ongoing rainstorms and localized flooding. And you may be living in a part of town where that's an issue for you. There are parts of town where the soil is more of a clay loam than a silty or sandy loam. It just stays too saturated to get out and do things. This is one case where raised planters have a big advantage because you can plant them at the right time, and the weather will take care of the watering for you. The other main one is that's a little different than the other concerns. El Nino years are typically warm and wet, relatively speaking. It's a warmer winter, less frost, less cold, and a lot of saturated conditions, which leads to more disease problems, particularly on fruit trees and others. And there's too many specific diseases to go through them all. But the key concerns will be brown rot of stone fruits, which rots your apricots and plums as they're ripening. Brown rot of citrus, which destroys the fruit and also causes some dieback. Downy mildew of grapes. If you've had grapes and you've had them spoil on the vine, downy mildew or bunch rot are two different problems. It'll probably be increased. And specifically downy mildew and rust on roses. So I don't usually, as you know, promote annual dormant spraying to prevent diseases. I think that that's not something that everybody has to do in our climate. But this might be a good year if you have a lot of fruit trees, if you have grapes that have had problems with those things, to consider a copper spray midwinter. It's going to be a liquid copper. There's an organic option out there, or a regular conventional option if you prefer. You typically mix that with oil or do it sequentially with oil. Either way, that would be something to consider midwinter. I would think probably as we get into, let's say, mid to late January. If you've had a big problem on your apricots with brown rot, you almost certainly will want to spray right around bloom time to prevent brown rot on the stone fruit. So if you have questions about those things, send them in. We'll talk about each disease problem specifically if it's something of interest to you. The one that usually throws people off is the brown rot of citrus, because it does cause dieback. And so you need to get in, prune that out if you possibly can. Challenging to do while it's raining. You might just wait until it's all over and deal with it, you know, at the end of the season, but it can cause a lot of damage. I had to learn a lot about brown rot of citrus in 1982-83, our first winter in business, because it was extremely wet and we had a lot of dieback on older kumquats, Meyer lemons in particular. The type of citrus that have fruit hanging on them year round seemed to be more problematic. So the Meyer lemon and the kumquat are in that category. And people had to do a lot of pruning. The one thing that could help with that now would be to prune the trees up a bit to get more air circulation under the tree, so you don't have these diseases splashing up from the ground level. So consider a dormant spray this winter and do some thinning on your citrus. And if you have questions about particular pest problems that you've had, go ahead and send them to us at davisgardenshow@gmail.com.
1: And you said the word splashing up. Yeah. Wouldn't chips be a good plan then? It wouldn't splash?
0: Yes. Compost and chips underneath the tree can actually make a big difference. And a fresh layer of them would make even more difference. So getting all the old rotting fruit out from under there, getting all the leaves out from under there, it's fine to compost those or send them off to the city's compost if you prefer. But putting down a fresh layer of arborist wood chips or just plain old bark, something like that, will make a barrier to some degree to splashing these diseases up. One of the distinct things that you'll find if you look in the literature on compost usage. We were talking last week about compost tea and the, you know, questionable claims about that. But compost itself spread on the ground can actually function as a preventative. I'm not going to say fungicide, but it can apparently have some reduction, cause some reduction in fungus infection. Check your drainage. Be a good time for that. Water standing around many plants in the winter doesn't hurt them. Deciduous trees, your turf is absolutely fine with it. Native plants, it doesn't hurt them to have water, even saturated soil in the winter. Obviously, in the summer, that would kill them. The organisms that we're concerned about, Phytophthora in particular, Phytophthora cinnamomei, are not active in cold weather. I said El Nino years are warm, I don't mean warm enough for that to be a problem. The time those things become a problem, in 1995, for example, when we had rain continuing into April and into May, that's when you start to get problems with the crown and root rot is the common name for Phytophthora cinnamomei. And that would be something to try and make sure you won't have standing water at that time of year.
1: Phytophthora cinnamomei.
0: Oh, yes.
1: There's an article that Don just sent me, and it says the title is mulching. So what does mulching have to do with Phytophthora?
0: Well, that's a very good question. I was looking up strategies for dealing with Phytophthora root and crown rot because of a previous conversation we were having about, plants rotting, native plants having difficulty to get established, watering them correctly, all that kind of thing. And here at the ucanr.edu site, one of our absolute favorite sites we send you folks to all the time, in the home and landscape section, Phytophthora root and crown rot, and I'm scrolling down looking at management. I know that there are chemicals that have been used for Phytophthora with varying degrees of success, mostly not much success. And here we have the non-chemical strategies, which you'll find at almost every UCANR publication on any disease or pest. Mulching. Mulching with fresh tree trimming chips. Arborist wood chips is what we call those, but I kind of like
1: chip.
0: fresh tree trimming chips. That's hard to say. As well as, this is the part that caught my attention, applying gypsum to the mulched area can work as part of an integrated approach to limiting Phytophthora diseases. So it's part of your strategy. Soils high in organic matter, especially from undecomposed sources such as fresh tree trimmings and mulches, arborist wood chips, can create a Phytophthora suppressive soil high in organisms that can biologically control Phytophthora species. Biological control is the regulation of a pathogen by organisms that parasitize, eat, or outcompete the pathogen for resources. The enzymes used by fungi to decompose the cellulose in the wood chips can also degrade Phytophthora spores.
1: Cool.
0: Since mulches also conserve soil moisture, irrigation must be managed carefully, as constantly wet conditions are not conducive to biological control organisms. Application of gypsum, which is calcium sulfate, to the soil as a surface dressing, 15 to 25 pounds per 100 square feet. Gypsum is surprisingly cheap. Okay, this is not going to be expensive. Also controls soil-dwelling Phytophthora and can be used as a component of an integrated control program. The calcium ions in the gypsum interrupt the swimming spores of the Phytophthora and disrupt their ability to infect roots. So, I learn something new every week in this business. I had never read before that gypsum would help in any way to suppress Phytophthora. So this is very useful. I promise to dig in a little deeper to the studies they use, because this is a UCANR publication. They are evaluated, they are vetted, they are checked for accuracy, and they're evidence-based. So I'll go and find the references on this and get a little more information for you. But this is just another advantage of mulching with arborist wood chips. Gypsum apparently can be part of that process to help reduce the likelihood of Phytophthora cinnamomae. And that's our big enemy when we're trying to establish native plants, low water plants. There's a lot of plants that are very vulnerable to Phytophthora. In when I was a student of plant pathology, they'd always focus on kill the organism, find something that'll kill those Phytophthora spores. Well, they're very, very, very hard to kill. So this is a way of disrupting them by changing the environment. Your disease triangle focuses on the host, the pest, and the environment. And as a student, we always focused on the pest. Kill that. We call it the Lysol approach. 99% eradication of those germs should give you complete control. Well, it doesn't. But it's a good starting point, I suppose, especially in agribusiness. The host, look for plants that don't suffer from Phytophthora. Plant a Toyon, say, instead of Ceanothus. It's a good example of choosing a host to be more resistant. But changing the environment is the one thing that the gardener can usually do, just making so water drains past the plant. Or in this case, putting something on the surface right around the plant to reduce the likelihood of the Phytophthora actually successfully attacking the root or crown.
1: So I wanted to tell you about the picture that Don sent me, which is gorgeous. And it is the Dolly Parton rose.
0: Yes.
1: And yes, there is a Dolly Parton rose, and it is bright, beautiful red. It's a light red, gorgeous, solid color, beautiful.
0: Yeah, very appropriate. It's a very large, full flower with 50 to 60 petals. It is described as orange red, which I think is appropriate. I don't know who thought to cross Fragrant Cloud and Oklahoma, but those are the parents of the Dolly Parton rose. Fragrant Cloud is arguably the most fragrant modern rose ever. It is powerfully fragrant at all stages of bloom. Oklahoma is a black red rose. It was the first, what they used to call, they used to market these as man's roses. This is for men, like black red roses. I remember that from the early rose catalogs in the 1970s and 80s. Oh, I guess we like black roses. Well, we do, but I don't assume it's unique to our gender. However, Oklahoma is also extremely fragrant. You cross dark black red with bright orange red, and you got this amazing dark orange red rose that is also very, very fragrant. I've been growing Dolly Parton now for about a decade. It's a very disease-resistant rose. It blooms steadily all through the season. Side by side in a vase, it looks very, very much like Fragrant Cloud, but a little more perfect, a little more fully formed flower. It's outstanding. And this is what's interesting about this. There are hundreds of rose varieties named after personalities, first ladies, you know, celebrities, and so forth. Very few of them turn out to be really outstanding garden plants. That isn't necessarily what they were even selected for. Many years ago, one of the head breeders at Weeks Roses gave a presentation to our nursery association. Someone asked, where does this come from? You know, naming a rose after someone like Dolly Parton. Well, in the case of someone who's a well-known celebrity, it's usually their publicists that would contact the rose breeder, having heard about this, and say, would you consider it? I don't know what economic relationship occurs after that, but it is the case that there are lots of roses named after celebrities, most of which come and go. And this rose turns out to be outstanding. It's a great garden plant. Barbara Streisand is a really good rose, a nice purple colored one. Henry Fonda is an outstanding yellow rose. Dolly Parton's been around since the 1980s. And so the patent has long since worn off. So you are welcome to take cuttings of them. If a friend has one, it roots relatively easily, we have found, and it's a wonderful garden plant. My Dolly Parton rose is about 5x5 and it blooms constantly. So it's wonderful to have a good celebrity named rose that's actually a really good garden plant. Amusingly, they apparently always name a rose after the first lady. And of all of those, the only one I know that's been a really good garden plant is Barbara Bush. So if you happen to be able to find a Barbara Bush rose, great one, does very well, disease resistant, good performer. So
1: Don has on his website some wonderful charts. I really enjoy these. This one is called Edibles by Month, and it's very colorful. It has the citrus in yellow at the top and then deciduous fruits in the orange, and then down the bottom, the vegetables in green. And I noticed that for October, it says for vegetables, basil, beans, corn, cucumber, melons, okra, peppers, potatoes, squash, and tomatoes. Now that's what you can eat if you planted them at the right time earlier. Yes, this is not the planting chart. We'll do that next week.
0: Yeah, those are all things that should still be producing in a fairly normal summer vegetable garden here. The potatoes you would have harvested a while ago. But yeah, your tomatoes and peppers should still be going. And we're getting into the low 90s this coming week or two. So if there's a green tomato on there, it should have no trouble ripening here with the temperatures that we're looking at for the next couple of weeks. But those are all summer vegetables that you're still harvesting is the best way to describe them.
1: Mm-hmm. And it doesn't show any of the greens, the lettuces and, and that sort of stuff. And is that because you can't harvest them yet?
0: It's too hot. It's too hot for them to really be growing yet. People are planting them and that's fine. You can plant them, get the seedlings going, and within just a few weeks, they'll be in the temperature range that they actually prefer. I'd be very surprised if very many people are harvesting much in the way of leafy greens. We do discuss this all through the summer because people want lettuce and they want spinach and whatnot. There are things sort of like that, Malabar spinach, for example, which is not a spinach at all, but it's a leafy green. It's a very vigorous plant. Those are things that you could be planting to act as greens. Basically, the one greens plant that we have here year-round is Swiss chard. And of course, you can grow beets and use beet greens, things like that.
1: But well, beets and Swiss chard are almost the same thing.
0: Practically, yeah, very similar. And other than that, no, unfortunately, things like lettuces are not really going to get going into, you're not going to be harvesting them until probably late October, early November, because now, end of September, early October, you can start planting them. We're almost sure to cool off by the end of October, and you'll be harvesting things at that point. With the leafy greens, you can plant really close together and just harvest by thinning. You can crowd, I've done this to make sure of it, you can crowd 36 plants into a half barrel of lettuce, kale, leafy broccoli type things, broccoli raw, bok choy, even Swiss chard, knowing that some of those would outgrow the others, so you harvest accordingly. And so even if you have a very limited space, you can start now planting things, but you're not going to be on your harvest chart until November.
1: Okay. All right.
0: I also want to mention the fruit that's on there. They're not that many fruits that you're harvesting in October, although Fuyu persimmons are ripening. Some people are picking them already. Pomegranates. Someone posted a question. My pomegranate fruits are splitting. What's wrong?
1: Good. That means they're ripe.
0: That means it's time to harvest them. Yes, that's the main thing it means. Also, in the picture they posted, there were at least a couple of leaf-footed bugs hanging out
1: Uh-oh.
0: on the splitted pomegranate because they love pomegranate. So in that particular case, they already knew the solution. They were going out there with a vacuum cleaner every morning and vacuuming up the leaf-footed bugs, which is a really simple thing to do. It sounds funny, but it works. One of those handheld ones, like a dust buster or something like that. Be sure to, cover the end when you're done, or shake it out into your trash dumpster or something, because they're still alive in there and they'll just crawl right back out in your garage if you aren't careful. But they're vacuuming them up or holding a bucket under them, shaking the pomegranate. They literally will fall right down into the water. If there's a little soap in there, they will drown. They're not doing that much harm. They're gross and weird. This is, I guess, the main thing about leaf-footed bugs. They're almost an inch long or longer. If you add in all the legs sticking out, the legs are funny looking, they're lumbering around, and there's usually very large numbers of them in one space. They're a congregating type of insect. So just literally shaking them into a bucket of soapy water is all it takes. And they don't do that much harm to your pomegranates. But they're splitting early, yes, like everything, a couple weeks ahead of time. But that means it's probably time to start harvesting them.
1: Well, Don, the sad news is that Kathy Ormiston died this month. And she wrote a letter, and it's published as an obituary in the Davis Enterprise. So if anyone knows Kathy, you can read her obituary, her letter to everyone.
0: Just wanted personally, I wanted to thank the family for posting this. Kathy was a longtime listener.

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1: I'm Dr. Anthony Lizowitz, and this is Climate Connections. Carla Ramsdale thought she was ready to face a weather disaster. But after surviving Hurricane Helene and seeing how many people in her state of North Carolina were left without food and water, she changed her mind. Blocked roads, power outages, and structural damage prevented people from accessing food and water.
2: It caught a lot of us off guard. We prepared as we would have for many storms that come through our area, but maybe not to the extent that we should have. There's some real genuine fear that welled up in me that I prepared some, but did I prepare enough? And I think maybe I'd never been intentional enough about even knowing what that meant.
1: Ramsdale survived the storm unharmed, but has since made it her mission to help others be ready for these events. So she created a YouTube series called The Resilient Kitchen. In the videos, she explains what to stock up on in advance, how to cook on a camp stove, and how to filter water in an emergency. Ramsdale suggests people learn these skills and take steps to prepare for a disaster well before a storm hits.
2: That would really be my goal, is to just give some people a little bit of a breath to say, I've done some of the work I need to do. I know what the steps are beforehand, and hoping that just brings a lot of peace of mind for others in the path of a storm in the future.
1: Climate Connections is produced by the Yale Center for Environmental Communication. To learn more about climate change, visit climateconnections.org.
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Aloha. This is Nā Mele o Hawaii. 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Or perhaps you're listening at kdirt.kdrt.org. Wherever you're listening from, Velina, welcome. E komo mai, come on in. We're going to sit down and enjoy 2 hours of beautiful Hawaiian music, as I mentioned. And we're going to kick off our month-long celebration of Women in Music for Women's History Month. Yes, March is Women's History Month. So I thought that we could take a couple of different approaches to that. We can have music about women in history, and we can have music that is by women, music that is performed by women. So we're going to take at least those three different approaches across this month, as well as next week having a pretty special guest, not a woman. But today we're going to do a show that's simply called Marry. Yeah, when somebody, it's a thing in Hawaii. If you know, it's like Marry.

But really why it's titled that is because these are all mele that have been written by women with the name of Mary, either as a solo composer and lyricist or with someone. So we're going to start off with two songs beginning with the word ku'u, my beloved. The first song was lyrics composed by Mary Kavenapukui and wrote it up together with Auntie Alice Namakelua, two powerhouses in Hawaiian music, as well with the respect to Mary Kavenapukui in terms of just keeping Hawaiian knowledge, bringing it together in printed form and making it so that it will be forever perpetuated. She is such a contributor to Hawaiian knowledge and lifeway understanding that, in fact, she became named as one of the women on the dollar coin, the female series that the U.S. Mint put out last year. She was she's the figurehead on the dollar gold coin, Mary Kavenapukui. So they put out an album, she and Auntie Alice, called Na Mele Hawaii no Kekeki. And that is a song that means the songs for the children of for the Hawaiian children. Or sorry, the Hawaiian songs for children. There we go. Hawaiian songs for children. So we're going to play just a fun little cut called Ku'uva'a, my kanu. And then we're going to follow that up with a mele from Noelani Mahoi and the Na Leo Nahe Nahe singers that she wrote or co-wrote, and that is called Ku'ule Pupu, and that's my shell lei, is what my beloved shell lei is what that is. And then we'll move on to a couple of songs that I'll announce later that center the rose, but we'll go ahead and play Kaloke, one of the favorite cuts from the Makaha Sons of Ni'ihau. So let's get her started, and we will kick it off with Ku'uva'a.

I admire the beauty of my lay. 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It was strung together with neatness. To an adornment for my person. From the waves to the edge of the sand, the shells washed ashore. I gathered and strung them into a lay complete. Into a desired ornament.

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An adornment for my person.

Ah, that so recognizable Makaha Sons of Ni'ihau sound with Kaloke. As we mentioned, that's a Hawaiian song written by a Mary, and in this case, it turns out to be Mary Heianu. I don't really know of any other mele that Mary Heianu wrote. Johnny Noble was a big part of preserving copyright access for Hawaiian musicians, especially women, back in the day, in the golden era of Hawaiian music in the 30s to the 50s in particular. And apparently it was through Noble's Hawaiian music and Baina Mossman, another female composer, that Mary Heianu was able to have this published. Although the copyright is in Baina's name, I don't know if there's a relationship between Mary and Baina. Maybe it's a mother-daughter thing. I have to explore that further, but it's very difficult to find information about Mary Heianu. However, she did write a beautiful song, Kaloke Aohea Vale Oe E Kaloke Kule Pauai Ke Ala. Where are you, O rose, my lei, so sweetly scented? Goes on to say, you have a sweet fragrance when you're close to me. It's here. We two should be together in the comfort of a makana. Makana most likely refers to that very prominent pointy outcropping of a cliff on the north shore of Kauai, up by Haena. So that may well be that this song is written by someone locating this love for the rose in Kauai. Makana was famously known as a place where firebrands would be, logs of wood would be thrown from the top of Makana down into the ocean, and the wind swirls there. So it would almost be like a fireworks show. And supposedly, if you were able to catch one of those firebrands from your loved one that has sent it off the cliff, and brand yourself with it, it proves your love. Sounds rather extreme to me, but I don't know. Maybe some of the nuance of the practice is lost in translation. At any rate, it does go on in one of the verses to say that not only is love a great gift, like a friend bidding welcome, but then, o oe, e ka eha akamanao, akapuvai a e hana a e ne. You bring the pain of love to my mind. My heart is excited. So maybe that pain is referring to something that happened in Makana. At any rate, ka'eha o ke aloha is something that is mentioned quite frequently. And as many of you who have ever been in love, sometimes that pain is indeed welcome. Before that, we had Noalani Mahoi and the Na Leo Nahe Nahe Singers bringing us Kule Pupu. And it was quite nice to have some translation there from Ka'upena Wong, who was a part of the Leo Nahe Nahe Singers with Noalani Ka Noho Mahoi. That was from the album Folk Songs of Hawaii. Very important publication in the 50s. And we kicked it off with Ku'uva'a, a simple children's song about, you might have heard them saying hoi hoi, that means paddle, paddle. So it's talking about how much the canoe means to the person, and we're going to paddle, and it makes me so happy to be together with my friends paddling together. Lots of fun with that one. Okay, we're going to step in now to a rather lengthy tribute to someone who is pretty well known for one song in particular, but she's got quite a catalog of other mele, and that is Mary Pua'ala Robbins. I'm not going to mention the song. It's going to be the very last one we hear that she's quite well, or at least that is quite well known, and some people know that it was written by her. But we're going to kick it off with another song about a rose called Le Loke o Kavika. And that is a mele that was written, the words by, I jumped ahead. Not Mary Robbins. Roll it back. We're actually going to celebrate Mary Montano.
And she, too, has a couple of songs that are quite well-known, but we're going to play at least one that is not as well-known. Sorry about that. Mary J. Montano was actually a good friend in the royal court. She wrote the words, and Peter Kalani wrote the music for a song called Le Loke o Kavika. And the song is actually dedicated not to Kavika Kala Koa, but to a member of the family to whom the Montanos were very close, or with whom they were close, and that's David Kavananakoa. And notes from Ho'opala.org say that this mele may have been composed to accompany a gift for the ali'i, which is a Hawaiian custom, that the song is can be a gift in and of itself, but also can accompany a physical gift. You'll hear in the mele, in the first verse, a reference to the tuahine rain, ka tuahine at the end of that first verse. That places this song in the Manoa Valley, which is actually where the Kavananakoa had an estate. So that'll be very interesting to hear that. This will be presented from the beautiful voice of Palani Vaughn on that very first album called The Sunday Manoa and Palani Vaughn. And it was at a time when the record company was putting two different acts together to throw them out there and see what stuck, so to speak. And, of course, both of them went on to good careers, the Sunday Manoa and Palani Vaughn. So we'll hear Le Loke o Kavika. And then two songs that Mary Montano was quite well respected for and known for, Old Plantation. And we'll talk a little bit about what that is referring to when we come back from listening. And also a little bit about the third song, Beautiful Kahana. Michael Keale is going to send us Beautiful Kahana. Aloha, Michael. Aloha, Linda. And before that, we'll have Cyrus Green from his album Evergreen with Old Plantation. But first, Le Loke o Kavika. Here we go.

What a beautiful rendition of a beautiful song, and sung in an incredibly traditional manner with the female soprano soloist backing up, harmonizing, echoing, etc. That was beautiful, Kahana, from Michael Keale and his album No Ka Beauty, and he was accompanied there in vocally with the beautiful female vocalist. Wait a minute, I want to get her name right. Yes, Malia Mercurio. That was who was singing the solo part for that. Beautiful Mele. Let's talk a little bit about Beautiful Kahana. It was a song that was written to celebrate a place on Oahu, and was written by Mary J. Montano. As I mentioned, that's who we're whose songs we're listening to right now. But it was actually a song written for yet another Mary, Mary Foster. And she had a beautiful home on the windward side of Oahu at Kahana, beautiful, beautiful bay there. The name of the home was Kala Hikiola, which is kind of cool because we have a very well-respected kumu here in the Sacramento area, Kumu Juni Kala Hikiola Lovell. Aloha e kumu. At any rate, the song talks about the everlasting glowing beauty of Kahana with the sweet wind-borne perfume and the cliffs of the Ko'olauloa, particular area of the Ko'olau on the windward side. And in the chorus, it says, O Kahome, ya o Kawahine, this is the home of the lady, Pu'uvai aloha a inia, the heart full of love for inia. What is that? Oh, India. Mary Foster was a member of the Baha'i faith, and her monetary gifts led to there being a Baha'i temple built in India, and also fostering the faith on the island of Oahu. Among her charitable acts in Hawaii, many, many gifts were given, but there was a lasting gift of her Honolulu home, which is now part of the famous Foster Botanical Gardens. Yeah, it's really a very lovely song to think about and to honor Mary Foster. There's some more information that I found at huapala.org here I thought was worth sharing. She, let's see, where shall we go? Foster Gardens is 20 acres oasis downtown Honolulu. Mary, herself part Hawaiian, and her ship owner husband, Thomas, that's Thomas Foster, purchased that property from a German botanist named William Hillebrand in 1880. And the Fosters also purchased additional acreage. And Princess Liliuokalani, she would have been princess in 1880, she added to the gardens by purchasing the adjoining property from the estate of Queen Kalama, who was wife of Kamehameha III. So that kind of made adjoining properties to allow for the botanical beauty to be maintained. The notes here read that before her death, Liliuokalani, who kept a cottage on the grounds, transferred title to the Civic Federation of Honolulu to be used as a park. Mrs. Foster also bequeathed her garden to the city of Honolulu in 1930, and both properties were combined to become Foster Botanical Gardens. So while the song was about a beautiful bay, Kahana, oh, it's just so lovely there. On the windward side, that was a little bit more information about some of the contributions that Mary Foster made in Honolulu as well that we can all go visit today, Foster Botanical Gardens. Do also want to talk a little bit about a mele that was sung before Michael and Malia sang. We had Cyrus Green with a really great version of Old Plantation. Again, this was a Mary Jane Montano and David Nape collaboration. And it celebrates the plantation that was on the corner of King Street and Ward Avenue, and then basically became the Ward Center. So let's look at some of the history on this one. This place goes back even further to 1865. So Victoria Robinson married Curtis Ward, who was a personal friend of Kamehameha IV, in 1865.
And their home was called Old Plantation. And as I mentioned, was on the corner of King Street and Ward. Right now, it's the present site of the Neil Blaisdell Center. They took a long time to build a home. They built a home in 1880, and that was part of a vast 100-acre Ward estate that included streams, fish ponds. There was a water well, and there was even a private school on the property. The seven daughters of the Wards became intimate friends of the Hawaiian royalty and other monarchists, loyal supporters of the monarchy. And the note here says, when the last of the reclusive Ward sisters living at Old Plantation died in 1958, the city and county of Honolulu purchased the Mauka section, that would be the mountain side, not the ocean side, of the estate for more than $2 million. $2 million, 1958, go figure. Mary Montano, as well as being friends with the Kawananakoa family, was very good friends with the Ward family. And so she wrote this beautiful song, but it's also said that David Nape, receiving the lyrics from Mary Montano, wrote the melody for it in about half an hour. The song says, love and affection ever rise for the fragrance of flowers I adore. Bubbling water, sparkling and refreshing, come from yonder water wheel. The charms and pleasures I hold dear, a spot that is dear to my heart. And then you probably heard them say, Old Plantation, nane owe, right? Old Plantation, you are beautiful. Home ever warm with love, in the shade of the waving palms, in the bosom of fragrance. That song ends talking about coconut fronds, palai ferns, and just the beautiful abundance and pleasant surroundings of Old Plantation. Two lovely mele along with that song Le Loke o Kavika for the David Kawananakoa. That's our tribute to Mary Montano. I will mention that you are listening to Ngā Mele o Hawaii. We are here at KDRT at 95.7 FM in your dial in Davis and online at kdrt.org worldwide. Where, if you want to listen to the next edition of That California Sound, you can tune in on Monday, March 9th at 6 p.m. Pacific Time. And don't forget, clocks will go back the day before. And at that time, hosts John Emery, Schiller, and Shorty will welcome lab rats. They're going to welcome lab rats to the K-Dirt studio. Well, let's tell you who that is. Lab Rats is a versatile jazz hip-hop fusion band that performs as a standalone act as well as backing up other vocalists and instrumentalists. They're the house band for the Sunday sessions that are held at the Torch Club in Sacramento, so you can see them locally. For more information about the band, head over to labratsband.com. So that's Monday at 6 p.m. on That California Sound. We also have on Monday mornings the KDRT Monday Morning Show with DJ Ned, who brings us a variety of all sorts of stuff for morning drives. 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So kick off Mondays and the morning from 7 to 9 a.m. right here at KDIRT 95.7 FM, Davis, California. 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
Okay, now we will start our tribute to Mary Robbins, Mary Pula'a Robbins. I'll tell you a little bit about her when we finish the tribute, but let's start off with a song that is brought to you by, we last listened to Michael Kaley. Well, this is his cousin, Walter Kaley, who goes by the name Kaley, had an album out a few years ago, Aina Kaula, Motherland. He's going to sing about the beautiful shells of Ni'ihau. Poo poo o Ni'ihau. Words by Mary Robbins. And as I mentioned, Johnny Noble got in there oftentimes. And he actually composed the music for this mele. Let's just listen to that. We've talked a long time. Then we'll come back and talk about more on Mary Robbins. Here we go.

Oops, sorry about that. Walter Keale with Pupu o Ni'ihau. And I know he has a personal connection to Ni'ihau and those beautiful shells that they're famous for. Keale grew up in the Central Valley of California, but also spent time in Hawaii with his family. The Keales are closely related to the Kamakaviva Ole and to Moa Keale. And there is a Keale contingency on the island of Ni'ihau. And having spoken with Walt about growing up on the, you know, heading over and going to Ni'ihau and being introduced to that place and the culture that still persists there, how much it meant to him. So he sings that with so much love. The song itself, singing directly to the shells, it says, Pupu o Ni'ihau, ohe oi. Shells of Ni'ihau, where are you? Display your beauty, an elegant beauty held supreme. It's the greatest desire of my heart. It's actually an old love song. It goes on to mention many places on the island of Ni'ihau, but so often those places are places visited or visited in dream fantasy by the lovers. So they at one point go to the heights of Ha'upu, together, where love surges only for you, and rest on the woven mats that resemble the skin of the squid. Isn't that interesting? They get caught in the Naulu rain of the uplands and then wander amongst the drenched palai fern. They go to the hidden water of Pau'o, which has a famous cavern of the ancestors. And the priest brings offerings of ohia buds with breadfruit from Hapapa. And then there's a recognition of the role of Hi'iaka. Those offerings brought by the priest are given and consecrated to Hi'iaka. So this old love song may have been taken from an even older song, Kaunuaulu, Waili'ula. Let me do it. Kaunuaulu, Waili'ula. And I cannot tell you about that chant. It would be worth it to find out what that's about. The notes go on to say the pupu lei of Ni'ihau is the most prized shell lei of Hawaii. And the small kahelelani shell was named for a benevolent chief of the island of Ni'ihau. The shell itself comes in brown, yellow, white, speckled, red and pink being, of course, the most valuable. There are also larger shells called momiokai, which is means shell of the sea, and they're white. The lena lena, yellow. Donikiniki, which is the speckled kind. Laiki, which is a transliteration of rice and is the name for the rice shell. Uliuli, which itself means blue in a reduplicative, so that's a blue shell. And the kahakaha, which is a golden striped shell. They're all strung together into lei. There's different styles. There's one called the tutu style. The kanelii, which is small guy. The poipoi, the poleholeho, the hale, and the pololei style, which is most often used to give to a sweetheart or for weddings. And there is one more weaving style called pikake. If you ever get the opportunity to go and learn about those lei pupu from Ni'ihau, it's so worth it. They're absolutely gorgeous. Let's take a moment to talk about Mary Pula'a Robbins, the composer of that last song, and those coming up as well. Tutu Mary was a native Hawaiian composer and musician. She was actually named in 2022 posthumously into Hawaiian Music Hall of Fame. She was born in Kawaihai on the island of Hawaii in September of 1884. And in 1902, married Edward Ernest Robbins. By the way, I meant to say her name before she was married. Mary Keali'i Aukai Pai, P-A-I. And she married Edward Ernest Robbins and became, therefore, Mrs. Robbins. She became known as the Girl of the Lighthouse. There's actually a newspaper
written back in the old Hawaii times that talk about how she became the girl of the lighthouse because she was the wife of Mr. Robbins. Mr. Robbins happened to be the Honolulu Harbor lighthouse keeper. Knowing that, these next few songs tell you that they were written from a very well-understood point of view. We have a really fun song called Le'ahi, which is the Hawaiian name for diamond head, and means the brow of the tuna, the ahi tuna. And so there's a fun celebration about being in Honolulu Harbor and being careful. Don't bump into the bellboy. You'll hear the word pele in there in the lyrics. And make sure that you don't tip the boat. And then there's another song that she wrote in honor of one of the Matson ships that brought all the tourists in the 20s and 30s, the Ma Lolo. And then a song that she wrote about Honolulu Harbor, where her husband was the keeper of the lighthouse. So we'll have the Kahuanu Lake Trio from He Aloha No'o Honolulu with Le'ahi, and then Kumu Kavika Aufiche from over just a few tens of miles away from us here in Northern California, from his White Ships album celebrating the Matson line with Ma Lolo. And then the Makaha Sons of Niihau return from their album Ho'ola with Honolulu Harbor. Here we go, our tribute to Mary Pula'a Robbins.

The mellifluous macaw sons of Ni'ihau, and that was Honolulu Harbor from their album Ho'ola. Before that, Malolo with White from White Ships by Kumu Kavika Alfiche, and the Kahawanu Lake Trio in their inimitable style about the fun times to be had around Diamond Head and Le'ahi from Heolohono'o Honolulu. Let's talk a little bit about those songs. We said that Mary Robbins was married to the man who kept the lights at the lighthouse in Honolulu Harbor. And so that last song itself really talks about what it was about to be in the lighthouse, to be the lighthouse keeper. And the song itself, Honolulu Harbor, was actually originally posted in 1919 in Nupepa Kuakoa. And the title of it then was He Hula E.E. Robbins, which is basically saying a song for my husband, Edward Ernest Robbins. A hula for Edward Ernest Robbins. And it talks about the various aspects of Honolulu Harbor, but also refers back to hubby. Famous is Honolulu Harbor, the shining beacon. You see the beauty surrounded by the sound of the birds. Metal walls reflect a mound of diamond splendor. Ooh, what does that actually refer to? It says that there were actually alternate stanzas. I think that this is basically talking about a Fresnel lens, that the metal walls reflect a mound of diamond splendor would be really what the what you would see if you're looking at the lensed lighthouse. Yeah, the Fresnel lens. Decorated skillfully by the French, the arch in Honolulu Harbor, first flag flies there. Then it says, Lahayaku Kaleponi. What? California, a beautiful land, heeds the star fixed in the center. There are Kamoana Veleveka, Kamoana Ia. That's a velvet mat of carpet. Where might that be? Do you think it's in the lighthouse, or could it possibly be in the ships that came from California on the Matson line? For example, like the Malolo, which itself was actually renamed Matsonia. You might know of the ship Matsonia. Well, it started out life talking about the flying fish. The Malolo was its name. And let's talk a little bit about that mele. Malolo, meaning flying fish, is the dolphin of the Sea of America. Grand is your deck, beautiful the upright mirrors. We see the town, so verdant and beautiful. The Malolo, like Kamehameha's canoe fleet, entering Ma Mala Channel. That's the channel of the Honolulu Bay, Maumala Bay, and then the channel to go into the harbor. Red feather cloaks are worn on the shoulders, and the wearing of leis of lehua buds entwined with small-leafed maile. We call your name Malolo. Notes here from Huapala say, and this is actually from Noble's Hawaiian Hulas, the notes that are found in that publication. The Matsonia, previous

Te Malolo was actually, if you here in Davis went over to Hawaii, you might well have driven down to San Francisco and left on the Malolo or the Matsonia to travel over to Hawaii, because that was the one of the ships, one of the main ships doing that transit. In 1929, say the notes, localites returning home compared their trip to ancient voyages who sailed with Kamehameha I over the same route. I don't think necessarily across the Pacific, but certainly around the islands. And the thing about the red cloaks referencing to Kamehameha, but then talking about the lehua, is the lehua lei that were worn so abundantly looked like the red feather cloaks that were worn in Kamehameha's time. The Matsonia served the Hawaiian Islands for 21 years and was finally sold in 1948. So there's three mele that are a tribute that attest to the fact that Mary Pula'a Robbins was married to the gentleman who was the lighthouse manager for Honolulu Harbor. Wanted to let you know you are listening to Nga Mele o Hawaii. We are at KDRT-LP 95.7 FM in Davis, California, and online at kdrt.org worldwide. All right, our last two mele from Mary Robbins. One not all that well known and one very well known. Bill Ali'iloa Lincoln will sing Mauna Lahi Lahi from his album Hawaii's Falsetto Poet. That song was written for Jack Waterhouse. He had an estate in Waianae between Pokai Bay and Makaha. So that is celebrating, and it's a very distinct area as well, some outcropping of rocks. Affection for a Mauna Lahi Lahi lingers in my heart. You're a treasure to us as you approach my presence. It is as if we are in the presence of royalty, where many gather often. We sit here and listen to the sea as it murmurs to the sand mounds. Gatherings here are full of joy, as the crystal clear liquid bubbles. This is my praise of Jack. You'll hear Keaka, Haina Koinoa o Keaka. This is my praise of Jack. You are a beloved person to all of us. It brings to mind all those songs from Helen DeShay Beamer, celebrating the places of dear friends like Kimo Henderson. So we'll listen to that. And then finally, the song that you probably know the best that was written by Mary Robbins, and that's the Royal Hawaiian Hotel. We're not going to have the Brothers Cosmero do that one because they're going to come up with another song from a different Mary. We're going to have Gabby Pahinui singing that off the Gabby album. That's referred to as a Brown album. But it's interesting. There's an article about, let me see if I can pull this up. Where did that go? I might have missed it. There's actually an article about how Mary Robbins' grandson is still involved with the Royal Hawaiian Hotel. He actually honeymooned there. Really kind of fun stuff. We'll read it when we finish the song. So first, let's go to Mauna Lahi Lahi and then take a spin at the Pink Princess of the Royal Hawaiian Hotel.

0: That last little twang. That was Gabby Pahinui from the Brown album called Gabby and the Royal Hawaiian Hotel. If you've been to Waikiki and haven't had a chance to stop by the Pink Palace, it's just an amazing place to be and is such an example, as is the Moana Hotel, the first two large hotels built on Waikiki Beach in the time of tourism starting up, the Moana being the first. And the Royal Hawaiian Hotel was actually built in 1927. Well, it was opened in 1927, we should say it that way. And that song, Royal Hawaiian Hotel, was composed by Mary Pula'a Robbins for the opening celebration. I did actually find the article that talks about Tutu Mary's grandson, written by Robbie Dingman from the Honolulu Advertiser. The story goes that Roy Robbins strolls the grounds of the Royal Hawaiian 3 days a week, knowing that his grandmother, composer Mary Pula'a Robbins, walked the same paths while writing the Royal Hawaiian Hotel song for the 1927 opening. The song is still a hula standard learned by halau students. It's lovely in Hawaiian and in English. It speaks in glowing terms of the hotel's setting and charms. You are festive to see, O Royal Hawaiian Hotel, beauty gleaming, true beauty. The song describes the velvet beds, the moana, we sleep upon, smooth, soft, and good. So Tutu Mary's grandson was born in 1953 and first started working at the hotel in 1976, fresh out of college from BYU in Utah. Unfortunately, his grandmother had died before he was born, so he never had the chance to meet her, but he knows her work well. And he mentioned he especially knows Le Ahi, which Tutu Mary and Johnny Noble wrote about Diamond Head. Over the years, Roy Robbins has worked for the state and in other hotel positions at other hotels, but has always kept returning to the Royal Hawaiian. Quote, I moonlight here. It's just a special place. It's very sentimental. In the concrete jungle, there's still a piece of old Hawaii. Oh, that's so cool. There's some fun little stories about all the things that he used to do. He has a personal story. He says, my wife and I had our honeymoon here in the presidential suite. He goes on to say that before they checked in, he bragged to her to expect an extra special hotel, unaware of a practical joke that was going to be played on him by his co-workers. And while Robbins elaborated on the royal treatment they would get, like the sprawling suite, king-size bed, and all the luxury, they got to the room and then had to fight through the room that was filled with balloons. After battling to get in through the balloons, Robbins stared in horror at the empty box spring on the floor. Pretty funny. Apparently, there were more surprises to come. His friends kept the surprises coming. A pager at 4 a.m. Came and short-sheeted the bed. I don't know how one would do that, but anyway, it's a fun story. Again, that was from 2009, March 4th, 2009. How interesting. Almost anniversarial, that article. And the HonoluluAdvertiser.com. So let's move on now to a single song by someone who's not actually named Mary, but apparently was nicknamed Mary. Her name is Martha Nunney, and she wrote a song that I couldn't help but bring the Brothers Casimiro into this because I didn't let them do Royal Hawaiian. We're going to have them sing the Rapid Transit Hula. Here we go.
1: In 1904, a Hawaiian Sunday afternoon was not complete without a ride to Kalihi on the Honolulu Rapid Transit Trolley. This hula tells the story of a group of Hawaiians sharing their aloha as they happily head for Kalihi. Makaukau!

0: you folks. Time for get off. See you next Sunday.
1: Hey you folks, time for get off. That's Rapid Transit Hula, brought to you by the Brothers Casimiro from their the first two albums, compilation album that they put the two albums that had been printed on LP form into a CD. Rapid Transit Hula, as you heard, is about going on a nice, fun ride up into Kalihi, where the Poihale winds blow gently, and the driver turns on the power that kicks up the dust and the planes, and now we're going to turn around and look behind and see the beauty of the capital, the Kapitala, meaning, of course, Honolulu. And then at the very end, Okahanana ya ikawila, the energy of the electricity causes hepa kika, hepa he'e, kahio na pali. It causes us to slide and slip all the way on the inclines, the pali. So that's kind of fun. Now, the song itself was actually published as Ka'auvila, and that's really basically refers to the Rapid Transit Hula that started out in 1868. It was called the Pioneer Omnibus Line and was a horse-pulled vehicle. And then there was a mule tram, four mule-drawn trams, in December of 1888. But the company turned pretty quickly into the Honolulu Rapid Transit and Land Company, or HRT, no, not hormone replacement therapy, in 1903. And the Pacific Heights Electric Railway Company, and we're going to talk about Pacific Heights, both San Francisco and Hawaii, that's the company that brought electric streetcars to Honolulu in 1900. The fare was 5 cents at the time. The HRT turned into bus service within 15 years, and the trolley buses ran around in Honolulu, Waikiki until spring of 1958. Wow. So starting in 1868, horse-drawn, ending in 1958, 90 years of history. Right there in that little song written by Martha, sometimes called Mary, Nunny. All right. We'll turn now to our last Mary that we actually started the show off with, and that's Mary Kavena Pukui. We really can't not talk about that Mary because she gave so much. She truly was a living treasure during her time here on Earth, and everything that she left us when she left in 1986 continues to be an honored treasure for which so many are grateful. Now, if you look her up in Wikipedia, it'll give a fairly short description, but a good one of the highlights. Kavena was born on April 20th in 1895 on Kau on Hawaii Island. She became very well known and very well, she became ma'atu, she accustomed to the area of Kau, which she later shared with Eddie Kamai. We're going to end our tribute to her with a song that Eddie and Tutu Kavena wrote together about a jeep ride all around Kau on Hawaii Island. She was born to Henry Nathaniel Wiggin, originally from Salem, Massachusetts, from that Massachusetts Bay colony. And her mother was Mary Pa'ahana Kanaka'ole, a descendant of a long line of kuhuna going back for centuries. In fact, her grandmother on the maternal side, Na'li'i Po'ai Moku, was a kahuna la'au lapa'au, a medicine expert, and also a kahuna palekeiki, a midwife, and also was a hula dancer in Queen Emma's court. That was Tutu Kavena's grandmother. Kavena was born into the Fire Clan of Kau and grew up with her grandmother there in Kau. They were inseparable, like so many stories we hear where a grandparent passes so much knowledge to the grandchild. Kavena was taught many things that she would need to know to get by in life, to deal with life in the dry climes of Kau, to be a Hawaiian. The notes here in Wikipedia say, upon the death of her grandmother, Kavena returned to live with her parents, and her mother continued her education in things Hawaiian. Her father, who spoke Hawaiian fluently, mind you, he was from Massachusetts, spoke to her in English and also taught her of his New England heritage. I think it's important to take that information in for what role it played in Kavena's ability to bridge the two cultures of Hawaii and Western American U.S. Life ways. She was able so much to bring those two worlds together so that they understood one another, more so the Western English-speaking folks understanding the Hawaiian life ways. The Hawaiians didn't necessarily need to understand the Western life ways. They were witness and victim to it well enough. A little bit more about Kavena. She was educated at the Hawaiian Mission Academy and then went on to teach Hawaiiana at Punahou School. Can you imagine being some of those students at Punahou? She was fluent, of course, in the Hawaiian language and started at the age of 15 collecting and translating folk tales, proverbs, and sayings, which ended up later on creating a collection of nearly 3,000 examples of Hawaiian proverbs and poetical sayings, olelo no eo, all of which she translated into English language and annotated about their meaning. The other thing that she gave us, which is amazing amongst her more than 50 scholarly works, was the Hawaiian English Dictionary, first published in 1957 and revised in 1986, that she co-published with Samuel Albert. She also gave us Place Names of Hawaii in 1974, and that same year also The Echo of Our Song, a translation of old chants and songs. So much contribution to the halau tradition, the halau hula tradition, to oli tradition, to have those perpetuated in the written form. And then another thing that is really amazing is, at the time it was a two-volume set, there's now a third volume, but it was posthumous to Kavena. It's called Nanai Ke Kumu, which translates to Look to the Source. And it's an incredible resource about Hawaiian customs and traditions, or let's call them life ways, that was originally brought together with two other Western authors who were themselves involved in social work. And this was the idea of trying to get those who were trying to do social and health services to Hawaiian communities, give them an understanding of the Hawaiian life ways that didn't always fit in the model of understanding social systems of that tend to be delivered by social services, like community service or like... I'm sorry, I can't think of somebody who's in social work. A social worker is, you know, has a certain model of how we share information about being healthy. And if that's counter to the culture, you need to know that. And you need to be able to approach an understanding of health and good living from within the context of the community of that culture. And that is what Kavena was a big part of. So really very amazing. All of her stuff is still stored at the Bishop Museum, all of her notes, her oral histories. There's hundreds of audio tape recordings that she made in the 50s and 60s. And she really is often credited with making the Hawaiian Renaissance of the 70s possible. As I mentioned, she was declared a living treasure in 1977. In 95, she was inducted into the Hawaiian Music Hall of Fame. In 2017, Hawaii Magazine ranked her amongst a list of the most influential women in Hawaiian history. And as I mentioned, just last year, the U.S. Mint pressed out a gold $1 coin with her on the face in their Important Women of History series. So that is a little bit about the woman whose music we are now going to present. We'll start with a mele that I dearly love and love the story that was told to me by Uluwehi Guerrero that he got from Uncle Kahuanu, who was married to Auntie Maiki. And this was a song that Kahuanu had written for Maiki, Auntie Maiki, when he was going to declare his love for her. It's called Pua Lilile Hua. So we'll go ahead and play that now from Maunalua from the compilation disc Na Leo Kaui o Hawaii.

Beautiful. Poor Lili Lehua. We'll come back and talk a little bit about that mele and meld it in with two other beautiful songs written by Mary Pukui with some collaborators. But first, let me remind you, you're listening to Ngā Mele o Hawaii. We are at KDRT Low Power Radio here in Davis, California, 95.7 FM on your dial, and also worldwide at kdrt.org. Let me remind you about some upcoming events. On the Audio Ecotone show with Eddie Oat, we'll be welcoming Black Violet. Now that's spelled with two I's, V-I-I-O-L-E-T. There will be a special live in-studio performance this Sunday, March 8th at 12:30 p.m. Pacific time. Don't forget that morning, your clocks will need to be springing forward. We get to lose an hour. We'll have that performance here in studio. It will be recorded live in the DMA studios and simulcast here on KDRT 95.7 FM. If you want to know about the artist, Black Violet is the side project and alter ego of the Darts, Nicole Loren. Black Violet's sound blends smoky lounge, neo-soul, jazzy horns, and trip-hop. Oh, what a combination. It could be, as they say, the soundtrack for your favorite film noir. That's going to be a good sound. Black Violet will be appearing also at the Torch Club. Oh, there's some good acts that happen there. Right over there in Sacramento, across the causeway. You can see her on Friday, March 6th. She'll also be at the Makeout Room in San Francisco on Saturday, March 7th, and at Duffy's Tavern in Chico on Sunday, March 8th, following her appearance here on KDRT. And you can check out her new album, Dark Blue, B-L-U-E, and find that over at Bandcamp. Also want to talk about some other programming that we have here on Monday coming up. Crossing Continents with Gil Medavoy features traditional and contemporary world music from the Middle East and North Africa all the way to the Mediterranean, Central Asia, and even the Indian subcontinent. 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Gotta love it when the website is so easy to remember. Okay, so we just played, Pua Lili Lehua, written by Mary Pukui and Kahawanu Lake. For Kahuwanu's to-be wife, Maiki Ayu Lake, who was a super important kumuhula, bringing back the halau system of hula, Auntie Maiki. The story goes that Auntie Maiki did not know that Uncle Kay had quite the level of crush that he had. Maybe she knew, but he wanted to let her know, so he worked with Kovena to put this together, and it says, "This is to you, O sage blossom." That's what the Lili Lehua, it's a red sagebrush flower. And it also is the name of the wind and the rain up in Palolo Valley, which is where Auntie Maiki lived. There's also a mo'olelo, a story about a maiden who resided up in Palolo Valley and was courted by a mo'o, a lizard, a magical lizard. So there's some in all, just that one reference to being a part of Lili Lehua. You've got the rain, you've got Palolo Valley, you've got the maiden and the mo'o. You know, maybe he was self-referencing there.
And the song goes on to say, while you go seeking among the beauties of the land, right here I remain waiting for your return. Glance quickly this way at these inviting eyes. These, your unforgettable eyes, make my heart tremble. There's the fourth verse says, Hilo pa'a ya ke aloha, ikalino hilo pa'valu. Love is bound fast with an eight-strand lei. There's all sorts of ways one could understand what this means. We'll never know because the kauna, the hidden meaning, is known only by the composer. But there was also from Kumu'ulawehi Guerrero talking to Uncle Kay, saying that he used to love watching and then doing the actual act of braiding Auntie Mikey's hair and weaving together as love is bound fast in an eight-strand lei of flowers. So maybe there's just a beautiful reference there. That verse ends with, there's nothing to separate you from me forever. This story is told for you, O Lili Lehua, a cherished sweetheart that attracts the mind. Oh, I think I'd fall for that. I don't know. Well, time went by, and Auntie Maiki and Uncle Kay got together, Auntie Maiki remaining the Kumuhula, and of course Kahuanu, Uncle Kay, forming the Kahuanu Lake Trio and working together with that halau, a beautiful team. And finally, Uncle Kay decided there needed to be a new song that was for Auntie Maiki and her halau. Now that they were joined, the poor Lili Lehua, the revealing of the love song, needed a refreshing. So Uncle Kay went to, again, Kovena, and someone with whom she had a fabulous partnership in writing songs, and that was the pianist and composer Maddie Lamb. The two of them wrote two songs I'm going to present to you today that, along with poor Lili Lehua, make a trio of songs that are unforgettable to dance to. They are so written for a hula dancer. The song that Maddie Lamb composed for Uncle Kay as a gift to Auntie Maiki is Pua Ahihi. For years it was kind of owned by the Kahuanu Lake Trio because it became the hula standard for Auntie Maiki's halau. The notes here in huapala.org say, this mele was first danced by April Peebles Chalk and presented as a ho'okupu, a gift to Maiki. She loved the mele. It became the signature song of her halau. The mele compares a sweetheart to the beautiful ahihi blossom, which is a low-spreading shrub-like bush with a twisted trunk. It's in the Metrosideros family, so that's the same as the lehua blossom. And it grows in the uplands, so there's a reference to Lanihuli, which is a peak on the Nu'uanu Pali Gap, up where ahihi grows profusely, and is also referred to as a rather sacred place, a place to which one is lifted spiritually. So it's placing Auntie Maiki as that flower upon at the highest level, which is a typical tool in Hawaiian music. So we're going to play Pua Ahihi from Ata Damasco from his Pa'ina album. And we're going to follow that up with yet another gorgeous song to dance hula to, written by Mary Pukui and composed by Maddie Lamb. The two of them knew how to write for dancers. This might be the epitome, Kalehua I Milia. I have seen the beauty of the uplands, the lehua caressed by the misty rain. There's some kona there. A token from the loved one that creates a stir in my heart. My darling, my never-fading flower, ever lovely to the sight of the lover. An urge has come to me now. E ho'olale mayana, e naui aku, come to me now. E kui, e ale I koloha makamai, to string and wear your lei, your love as a lei. So that's a beautiful song. And that version will be brought to you by the lovely Lorna Lim from a compilation album called Na Mele Hula. Yeah, hula songs. So let's listen to those two beautiful mele.

Yeah, and they even sang it two, two, two, two. Each verse repeated twice, the second time with harmony, which is the habit and performance of Hawaiian music, that the harmony comes in typically the second time around. And just reading those words, you know, anything that has a song, the mention of the lehua or buds and blossoms being covered in mist or rain, that's an allusion to lovemaking right there. Just going to put it right there. And the idea of a ho'oninealoko akapu'uwai, a stirring within my heart. That's love making right there. Yes, it is. So, kalehua imilia, the lehua bud, that's the lehua flower covered in the mist, from Lorna Lim na mele hula. And before that, Pua Ahihi Ata Damasco. Don't know if you got a chance. I kind of meant to mention it, but forgot. So sorry. Pua Ahihi is one of those songs that very, very intentionally did something called linked assonance, which is a way of linking one line to the next and a form of memory device. So the song says, Me oi ka noi e ka ahihi ka le milika'a a ka'u aloha. Next line starts with He aloha makamai and ends with I ka pu'uwai. Next verse starts with He vai vai. So you see pu'uwai and vai vai together? And that verse ends in I luna a o lani huli. The next verse starts with huli mai oi or huli mai no oi. Pretty cool, huh? The linked assonance drops out on that verse because it ends in ai kopoli and then goes straight to haina kapuana no ko'ule. A little bit of language there. All right, we'll finish out our time here. We have just a couple of minutes. I'm going to play a song that, as I mentioned, Auntie Kavena grew up in Ka'u, that dry, dry volcanic area in south of the island of Hawaii, and she took Eddie Kamai all around there on a jeep ride, and it's commemorated in a song that we're going to play for you here, Ke Ala A Ka Jeep. And they wrote it together. Myrna Kamai, Eddie's wife, wrote it with Mary Kavena Pukui, and then Uncle Eddie put it to music, and the story recounts an unforgettable jeep trip that they took to all the significant places of Kavena's childhood in Ka'u. And it was there that she shared stories of her early life with her beloved grandmother. And this was a pivotal point in Eddie Kamai's journey to awaken him to the connection that you'll find in Hawaiian music to places, names, history, meaning, and experience. And this is written at the Eddie Kamai Songbook page. You can find it at eddiekamaisongbook.org. So we're going to have Eddie Kamai and the Sons of Hawaii bring you Ke Ala A Ka Jeep. And then I'm going to follow that up with instrumental version from Kapono Beamer from his album, excuse me, Pana Aloha, Hawaiian Heartbeat, of Old Plantation, back to Mary Montano. Hope you've enjoyed this tribute to the Marys. We'll be back next week with Kumu Alan Akaka. We'll have a steel guitar day. We'll make sure we throw some women in there as well in song. All right, so mahalo for listening to Nā Mele o Hawaii. Be back next week, and until then, please keep your heart open. Keep those islands in your heart. Aloha.

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I'm Ray Kay, coming to you live from the Jeff Shaw Studio every Thursday from 3 to 5. That's right, 2 hours of awesome music, handpicked by yours truly, played as loud as I can get it to crank up on this old mix board here. So, turn up the radio. Let's do it.

Welcome back to Dashboard Diaries on KDRT-FM in Davis, California. I'm Ray Kay, just enjoying the heck out of myself here. We kicked off the show with Boz Scaggs doing two songs from almost opposite ends of his career, so far anyway. First up was Radiator 110 off 2018's Out of the Blues LP, followed by 1971's Runnin' Blue from Boz Scaggs and Band, which was actually his fourth solo album after leaving the Steve Miller Band. Between those, we heard Ikebe Shakedown with Where the Day Breaks from 2017. We had two from Little Village's 1992 collaboration of John Hiatt, Ry Cooder, Nick Lowe, and Jim Keltner. First was Solar Sex Panel, and then Inside Job. We closed with Promised Land from Chuck Berry, circa 1964. And right now, we're hearing Rumble by Link Wray, dating all the way back to 1958. In partnership with the Rotary Club of Davis and Davis Community Vision Alliance, The Wardrobe is hosting its second annual Ukraine Clothing Drive on Saturday, April 4th from 12 p.m. to 4 p.m. at its storefront on 231 D Street in Davis, California. The drive is specifically seeking all-season clothing for senior citizens and children aged 5 to 15, including cotton shirts, t-shirts, pants, vests, sweaters, jackets, and hats, as well as new and unused underwear and socks. Donations can be dropped off in the Wardrobe's parking lot. Just enter to the right of the building and follow the signs to the rear of the store.

This is KDRT in Davis, where the grassroots grow. The show is Dashboard Diaries. I'm Ray Kay, and in that last set, we started with Handsome Johnny Prine doing Same Thing Happened to Me from 1995's Lost Dogs and Mixed Blessings LP. Next was an old classic, Gentle on My Mind, released by Glen Campbell in 1967. And we follow with James McMurtry and Restless off his 2009 Live in Europe album. McMurtry is coming to Harlow's in Sacramento in July, if that floats your boat, so get your tickets now if you need to go. Next, we heard Talking Heads from 1988's Naked LP, doing Nothing But Flowers, with music recorded in Paris, vocals in New York City. And we close with R.L. Burnside's cover of Bob Dylan's Everything Is Broken off 1994's Tangled Up in Blues, a multi-artist tribute to Dylan. Right now, we've got the Marquettes and the surf and sound of Out of Limits from 1963. 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Music of the last 100 years, familiar and strange, mainstream, and just a bit out of left field. 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Hey, that's me. 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And John Emery, Schiller, and Shorty welcome Rita Hosking live in the studio on the next That California Sound on Monday, April 6th at 6 p.m. Pacific on KDRT 95.7 FM in Davis.

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That last set kicked off with a pair of tunes from the band Cayucas, fronted by twins Zach and Ben Uden, raised right here in Davis, now making Santa Monica their home base. First was Yeah Yeah Yeah from 2020's Blue Summer album, and then High School Lover off 2013's Bigfoot LP. Next was some vintage 1974 Commodores doing There's a Song in My Heart. We ended the set with J.D. McPherson doing a pair of songs off of his Signs and Signifiers album, Scratching Circles and Your Love, All That I'm Missing. In the back we're hearing Song for a Summer Night by Jack Nitzsche, prolific but lesser-known American musician, arranger, songwriter, composer, and record producer who worked over the years with Phil Spector, The Stones, Neil Young, did a lot of film scores back in the 60s. Hey, the Davis Arts Center offers classes and programs to inspire creative expression for people of all ages. 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And we've got another K-Dirt alert here. 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

0: Good evening, ladies and gentlemen, and welcome to the show. First of all, would you please welcome A&M recording artist John Hyatt and his band.
1: Yeah. Howdy do. Seems like we just get here and already we want to take a little trip down to Memphis in the meantime. Y'all want to come along?

Welcome back. This is Dashboard Diaries on KDRT. That last set kicked off with John Hiatt and my favorite version of Memphis in the Meantime. That was recorded live at the Tower Theater in Philadelphia on August 26, 1987, just 2 months after the release of the Bring the Family LP. Really faithful to the original, but turned up to 11. Good stuff. We followed with St. Paul and Broken Bones doing Flow With It from 2016. And then Tom Petty and the Heartbreakers with their live cover of The Animals' Don't Bring Me Down, recorded in Boston in 1978. Next up was James Hunter Six out of the UK doing the title track from A Sure Thing, released last year. We heard Elvis Costello and the Attractions with What's So Funny About Peace, Love, and Understanding from 1979. And then Weezer from 2001 with Island in the Sun. And we close with Seasons, Waiting Off You from Future Islands single album from 2014. Hey, don't let the name fool you. Listening Lyrics with Peter Pastoor is all about the music and the artists that make it, featuring live performances and interviews with musicians from near and far. And tomorrow, he has a fill-in guest. It's DJ Ray Kay again. Oh my God, I'm going to be busy tomorrow. So tune in Friday, 4 to 5 on KDRT, 95.7 FM in Davis, California. 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

We're back. This is Ray Kay on Dashboard Diaries, and that set we heard the Budos Band with Ghost Walk, followed by Days Like This from Van Morrison's 1995 album of the same name. Next was Steely Dan with The Fez off 1976's Royal Scam LP. And going out to our resident grotto dweller, Rodriguez, was Third Floor Story by The Mother Hips from Pacific Dust, released in 2009. Next up, we heard the Tedeschi Trucks Band covering Derek and the Dominoes' Bell Bottom Blues, recorded live at Interlaken, Switzerland in 2019. And we just closed it with Joe Cocker's cover of the Box Tops' The Letter, released in 1970. We're going to round out the clock with Far Away So Close by Cherushi, stage name of Chelsea Faith Dolan, producer, DJ, live performer, and radio host based in San Francisco, who was one of 36 folks who perished in the ghost ship fire in Oakland in 2016. As always, thanks for riding along. You can catch Dashboard Diaries live every Thursday from 3 to 5, or the broadcast replay on Wednesdays from 10 to noon. 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This is Ray Kay, signing off until next week. Till then, stay cool.

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1: Su voto es su voz. 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Este mensaje está presentado